0: Hi, I'm Todd Zwillick in for Jen White. Today on 1A, how the richest in the U.S. have bought and benefited from access to power. What happens to our democracy when Elon Musk, Jeff Bezos, and a lot of others don't just influence the agenda, but start to control it? Is the Titan-friendly presidency creating a powerhouse economy for everyone or a future of the few? We'd love to hear from you. Tell us what...
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1: This is 1A. I'm Todd Zwillick. Just a few weeks ago, headlines about the Cyclospora parasite were all over the news. Coverage of this spread, the possible culprits in the food industry, including lettuce producers, and yes, the explosive diarrhea.
2: New troubling information from the Food and Drug Administration about that Cyclospora outbreak causes severe diarrhea for thousands of people across the country.
3: When we're seeing 10,000 reported cases, probably the true number of cases is 10 to 20x that. So this is the largest outbreak we've ever seen in history of Cyclospora. This is very large right now.
1: According to the CDC, what started out as suspected tainted lettuce at Taco Bell restaurants in the Midwest is now 7 active Cyclospora outbreaks affecting more than 10,000 people across 47 states. Deaths linked to the parasite are still rare, but health officials in Michigan confirmed last week that 2 people with underlying health problems died from cyclosporiasis. But it's not just cyclospora. This summer, there are ongoing outbreaks of salmonella linked to jalapeno peppers, E. coli linked to frozen blueberries, listeria linked to cheese, botulinum toxin linked to baby formula. While foodborne illness outbreaks happen regularly, how much of this is routine? Or are outbreaks telling us more about the state of the food safety system in the United States? Joining us to answer those questions and more, Marcia Brown. She's a food and agriculture reporter at Politico. Hi, Marcia. Great to have you here.
4: Hi, Todd. Great to be here.
1: Well, it seems like Cyclospora fell away from the headlines over the last week, as we mentioned. But give us an update. Have authorities pinned down a source now?
4: I think the challenge with Cyclospora is that you often actually don't find a source. There have been outbreaks in the past where they're not able to pinpoint a source. We do know that lettuce that was sourced from Taylor Farms, from a specific farm in Mexico, was a source for one of these outbreaks. As you already mentioned, there are several ongoing outbreaks, which means we could expect several different sources. Historically, they've been linked to lettuce and berries and herbs, and so we could see additional sources determined in the next few weeks.
1: So do we know any more now about which produce might carry some risk and which is safe? A lot of people, even in my own life, are really just, they're just unsure about lettuce and other things right now.
4: Absolutely. I'm having the same issue with my friends, with my husband, trying to get them to eat lettuce. Personally, I'm still eating produce. I am sourcing it mainly from the farmer's market. Local produce tends to be safer, but I know that's not available for everyone. So one possibility is asking, you know, where is your lettuce sourced from? And if the restaurant or purveyor can't really give you a good answer, maybe exercise some caution there. The full, you know, list of recalled items, so that's things that the FDA has been able to connect to an ongoing outbreak, would be on the FDA's website. So you can see the different items that might fit into that category.
1: So we just mentioned all the different foodborne illnesses currently active in the United States. Cyclospora, of course, E. coli, listeria, botulinum toxin. The list sounds scary, but is it unusual?
4: I think what is unusual is the Cyclospora outbreak. Mm-hmm. We certainly see Cyclospora every summer. It's sort of a seasonal pathogen at this point. But this case, the confirmed cases, the CDC is saying, as of their most recent numbers, are more than 10,000. And they estimate there's another more than 12,000 out there that they're investigating. And as we already talked about, that means that we're seeing, like, there's probably many-fold more cases that people have experienced.
1: Well, let's talk a little bit more about the food system, how it's operating and how it's being policed right now by the Trump administration and others. We asked Callie Neal, she's a microbiologist and professor of animal and food science at the University of Delaware, about the challenges of detecting outbreaks and keeping food safe. Here's what she told us.
5: Pathogenic microbes do not respect boundaries, and they share watersheds and soil where we grow fruits and vegetables. The global supply chain offers great convenience to our modern society, but as we have seen this summer, this includes great challenges in traceback, especially looking at multi-ingredient foods.
1: And great challenges in traceback, she says. The food system in this country, of course, it's vast. it's interconnected, very hard to police. How concerned are experts right now, the ones you're talking to? There are so many active foodborne illness outbreaks happening at the same time. Is that unusual?
4: Again, I think that there are frequent outbreaks. I think some of these are pretty big. Cyclospora is a big outbreak. The salmonella linked to jalapeno peppers has sickened more than 300 people in 27 states. That's another one that's fairly large. And I think what a lot of people have pointed out that I've spoken to during especially the cyclospora outbreak is that the scale of this is raising a lot of questions about both, you know, new concerns about the food system and long-running concerns about the state of inspections, the state of funding for the FDA and the CDC, you know, concerns that predate the Trump administration, as well as recent decisions to scale back certain surveillance and other changes.
1: So let's talk about some of those, the longer-term declines in food safety and some of the more acute ones from recently. There's a mosaic of agencies that police food. It's FDA, it's USDA, the CDC monitors outbreaks. They don't inspect food, but they monitor when people get sick and when diseases spread, of course. After DOGE cuts slashed the federal workforce and controversial changes throughout agencies, FDA and other agencies, how do public health experts feel now about the state of the food safety system in America?
4: So one of the important partnerships that FDA and CDC have is with the states. So you're talking about food inspections. Well, actually, the states do a lot of that. And so last year, there were grants to the states from the CDC and FDA for food safety and inspection. And those were cut. Some of that money was restored. But ultimately, it left a lot of states scrambling to try to find funding and keep up their level of inspections. We've seen, you know, officials in Michigan talking about that. And that's not the only way that the Trump administration has changed food safety and surveillance in the last year. You know, one of the things that a lot of people have pointed to is FoodNet, which is a way that the CDC tracks, public health officials track outbreaks like cyclospora and salmonella. And, you know, if you scale that back, it's harder to see emerging trends, like how cyclospora started to grow at the beginning of the summer is what some people have told me. Another big change, which is less about DOGE, is delaying what's called the food traceability rule, which allows companies or requires companies to report more information to the FDA about how food moves through the system. And delaying that rule means it's harder for officials to trace back the origins of cyclospora or salmonella or E. coli or any of these things that we're monitoring.
1: Now, you mentioned that some of the changes are longer term, predating the Trump administration. There were food safety cuts for years, even in the Biden administration. Can you talk about sort of the longer arc of food safety funding and how it's organized?
4: Absolutely. Officials at the FDA have for a long time now come to Congress and said that they are underfunded and asked for more funding for food safety. Congress has not always answered those calls. And so that has led to, you know, a lot of concerns about not having enough inspectors. I think one thing to, you know, just in terms of scale is there are, you know, thousands of facilities that the FDA is responsible for inspecting, and given the number of inspectors that they have, many of those facilities are only inspected every few years. And so a lot of people have raised concerns about that.
1: So let's talk about one of the bosses, RFK Jr., the Secretary of Health and Human Services. He was in the Oval Office yesterday talking vaccines with the president. It was an event filled with disinformation, bad information, and propaganda about vaccines, just falsehood after falsehood. What about on this issue? How has the secretary handled public messaging around this surge in foodborne illness?
4: So we had a story about this over the weekend with my colleague Sophie Gardner, and the big takeaway is basically there hasn't been very much communication from the secretary on this. He hasn't really talked about it publicly. He answered questions, I believe at this point, only once, and it was during a press conference that wasn't about cyclospora. You know, we've also seen that when they've only done one press call during this record-breaking cyclospora outbreak. Yesterday, I was also at an event where Kennedy was touting changes to the food ingredient regulatory system. And he didn't take any questions there, but someone did shout a question about cyclospora and he didn't respond. So there's clearly a lot of pressure on the secretary to answer some of these questions and address it.
1: So I want to ask about something you just mentioned, which is the Secretary Kennedy's promotion. He calls it Eat Real Food. They've reversed or changed the classic food pyramid, eat more animal protein, eat more fresh produce, different advice now coming from this agency on what Americans should eat. You've been reporting and writing on how that has clashed or fit or not fit, right? Eat more produce with the state of food safety and what people are feeling about shopping the produce aisle when they go to the grocery store. What did you find?
4: So it's easy to say that, you know, this is a short-term issue, that people will go back to eating lettuce and fresh produce. But what we actually see in the data is that, especially with an outbreak this big, is sometimes the fear among consumers lasts longer than the actual outbreak or recall lasts. So there could be more durable changes in diets. At the same time, like I said earlier, I'm still eating fresh produce. There is a way to do it safely. But a lot of the, you know, public health experts and nutritionists that I spoke to said that they felt like this was undermining Kennedy's Eat Real Food message, which many of them said is a good one. You know, for decades, nutritionists have said that Americans need to eat more fresh produce. That's not new information.
1: So I buy iceberg lettuce regularly. I use it instead of bread for sandwiches. It's a good way to cut down on carbs. But I haven't been buying it lately. The iceberg lettuce in my store isn't labeled Taylor Farm or anything else. It's just in a plastic wrap. So what are experts recommending to consumers now while there's some confusion about how to maximize their safety?
4: That's a really great point. A lot of people are just confused, and Taylor Farm's messaging has been confusing as well. Again, I think if you're worried, ask about where it's from. If you can't figure out where it's from, try to source from your local farmer.
1: Jay in Oklahoma says this: it shouldn't be on consumers to constantly ask where a restaurant's food is sourced. It should be on the government to trace outbreaks and prevent farms from contaminating the crops. Jay, thanks for that comment. And thanks to Marcia Brown, food and agriculture reporter for Politico. Marcia, thank you.
4: Thanks for having me.
1: Well, coming up, Inside the United States of Oligarchy. That's a new book from investigative journalist Casey Michelle, who joins us after this very short break. I'm Todd Zwillick. You're listening to 1A from WAMU and NPR.

0: I'm Evan Dawson. Tuesday on The Next Connections, a special broadcast live on the road with an audience in the studio that we will be in. It's not really a studio. It's at Ibero. We're going to Ibero to talk about how neighborhoods can affect the people who live there, the way we design them, the way we build them, the way we fund or don't fund. And we're going to talk about what can improve lives for everyone on Tuesday.
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3: I'm Todd Zwillikin for Jen White. This is 1A. One of the first rules of political journalism, maybe a top rule of nearly all journalism, is follow the money. But what if we have to say follow billions of dollars to truly understand who controls this country's political culture, its technology, and even its future?
4: Doge. Perhaps you've heard of it. Perhaps. Which is headed by Elon Musk.
5: Jeff Bezos was very nice. He was terrific. He solved the problem very quickly.
6: How much are you spending, would you say, over the next few years?
7: Oh, gosh. I think it's probably going to be something like, I don't know, at least $600 billion through 28.
8: Working with President Trump on this, his commitment to seeing peace, to seeing the hostages return home, to seeing Israel secure and safe, and to seeing the entire Middle East stable and thriving.
3: All familiar names and voices there: Elon Musk, Jeff Bezos, Mark Zuckerberg, Jared Kushner. The list goes on. Elon Musk dropped roughly $200 million on the 2024 election, then took a job slashing government spending, but not the billions in funding for his own government contracts. Today, he's regarded as the world's first trillionaire, on paper, at least. Jeff Bezos' company paid $75 million to acquire and market a documentary about the First Lady. Mark Zuckerberg donated $1 million to the president's inaugural fund and was appointed to the president's Council of Advisors on Science and Technology to help shape national innovation and policy on AI. And Jared Kushner has been a key player in the administration's foreign policy while doing billions of dollars in business, sometimes with the same governments he's negotiating with on behalf of the president. Could the key to understanding the economic and political tides in the United States today come down to understanding the richest in this country? To put it another way, is America now an oligarchy? Casey Michel says the rise of the billionaire oligarchy in this country does explain everything from widening inequality to the imperial ambitions of the second Trump administration. He joins me now. He's an investigative journalist and the author of the new book, United States of Oligarchy, How America's Wealthiest Ally with Dictators Weaken the United States and Destroy Democracy. Casey, thanks for being here.
9: Todd, thanks so much for having me.
3: We want to hear from you, of course. What questions, concerns, comments do you have about oligarchy in America? Do you think we have one? You can email us 1A@WAMU.org. Casey, we're going to get into this. You know, we've heard about the Gilded Age, robber baron capitalists who wielded immense outsized power at the turn of the century. Railroads, shipping, you know, oil, you name it. We're going to talk about them. Are we in a new Gilded Age now?
9: Well, look, I don't think it's any surprise that a lot of folks looking for a historic parallel for what we're going through right now look to the Gilded Age as the one that is the most resonant with what we are going through right now, and for good reason. You know, you just listed, Todd, a couple of the realities that folks in the United States were dealing with in the late 19th, early 20th century. These titans of industry, tycoons or robber barons, as they are remembered, right? The Carnegies, the Vanderbilts, the Rockefellers, and so on, and how they use that wealth for their own personal and, of course, corporate enrichment as well. And yes, there are plenty of parallels with what we're going through now versus what we went through then. There is one key difference, though, and that comes down to scope and scale. What we're talking about now in the 2020s is a matter of magnitudes more than what even those wealthiest figures in the United States were dealing with and had to their name. I mean, the one data point that comes to mind for me is John D. Rockefeller, who was, of course, the wealthiest of the bunch. You know, when he died, he was worth about the modern equivalent of $30 billion, which, look, that's plenty of money, of course. I don't think I'm going to see $30 billion in my lifetime, at least not yet. But if you compare it to what an Elon Musk or a Jeff Bezos or a Mark Zuckerberg are worth these days, that's, unfortunately, that's pocket change. So the scope, the scale, the magnitude of the wealth inequality that we're facing now in the 2020s makes even the Gilded Age pale in comparison.
3: So let's get a definition here. What's the difference between somebody who's between the super rich with power, because the super rich have always had power, and an oligarch? What's special about that designation?
9: So one of the tricky things about putting this book together was realizing that the definition of an oligarch, the definition of oligarchy, has been contested, not just throughout American history, but really going back millennia. We have one figure in particular to thank for that, a gentleman who goes by the name of Aristotle, who was the first one who popularized the term oligarchy. And as he saw it, it's not just the literal definition, the literal root of the term oligarch, which actually means rule of the few. You have to have that additional component. It's not just the number of people, it's also those wealthiest individuals. So those who have the most wealth brought to bear and are able to use that wealth to rule a state or a nation or an empire. So again, it's those fewest, yes, but also those wealthiest. So Todd, you know, the question is, where does a super rich end and an oligarch begin? It's not a hard and fast definition. It can be in the eye of a beholder, but if you want to talk about the 2020s in the United States of America, certainly as I define it and others have defined it, it is that wealthiest class of individuals, those 5 or 7 or 10 centibillionaires, of course, in Elon Musk's case, trillionaire. I mean, I think the thing that comes to mind that you and I'm sure plenty of others remember is Donald Trump's second inauguration in January of 2025, when you had, of course, not just Trump and his family and his inner circle there at the U.S. Capitol, but you had Elon Musk, you had Jeff Bezos, you had Mark Zuckerberg, and a small number of other mega donors, those supporting Donald Trump's rise, really lining up oligarchy right there front and center. It's few that few times that you get moments like that that encapsulates what an oligarchy actually looks like right there in the United States.
3: Now, all of those captains of industry, those oligarchs as you designate them, were in the shot because Donald Trump wanted them there. He put them there. Why do you think so? What was the advantage for him in staging that shot? What did he want us to see?
9: Well, for him, there were certainly political considerations. There's plenty of ego considerations as well. But I think taking the political dynamic first and foremost, this was him illustrating that he stood atop this oligarchic caste. He was, if you'd like, the kind of first among equals. And of course he is, right? He's the man who's the actual president. He's no longer just a private sector billionaire or real estate investor or a reality TV mogul. He is the one that has been able to claw his way to the top, not only of the American political establishment, but American oligarchy itself. So that was a way of him illustrating where true power lay. And of course, at the end of the day, who his oligarchic allies were and who he could turn to for that much more wealth or financial support should he need it. And of course, you do then, as you mentioned earlier, Todd, have the intersection of those private corporate interests and public policy, which these oligarchs themselves are all too happy to take full advantage of, so long as it benefits them and their companies.
3: Nancy from Buffalo says basically the concept of oligarchy isn't new. It's been the model of this country since day one. It's basically what the Europeans had as monarchy, but here it's based on money, not genetics. this isn't a new concept, as you've made clear, Casey. Jeffrey Winters, the political scientist, maybe this is controversial, he's written that the founding fathers themselves were oligarchs. There were the robber barons of the Gilded Age. We've mentioned them. We've had Vanderbilts. We've had Carnegies. You mentioned Rockefellers. And you say the difference now is scope and scale. What else about Elon Musk and the other oligarchs in that shot at the inauguration makes them stand out?
9: Well, look, of course, you're talking about the magnitudes of wealth. I, you know, as much work as I put into this book, as much time as I've spent, of course, working on wealth and equality, I, Todd, I will say I was still somewhere between surprised and shocked at the fact that we now have, at least as of recently, the world's first trillionaire here in 2026. Again, we're talking about magnitudes of difference between what we've seen before. There's another element which I think Nancy gestures at in her question or her comment, in that, yes, of course, we've seen oligarchic elements throughout American history. And yes, there's absolutely an argument that the founding fathers themselves, who were some of the wealthiest individuals of those colonial states, those could qualify as oligarchs. But you also have this tension, this through line throughout American history of forces and figures pushing against these kinds of oligarchic networks and this kind of oligarchic consolidation, right? It goes back to not only the initial efforts at implementing things like income taxes and inheritance taxes, but even figures like Teddy Roosevelt. Think of reformers in the mid-20th century. And of course, we see the rise of this kind of anti-oligarchic rhetoric here in the 2020s. So you have these two parallel tracks throughout American history that seem to kind of crest and fall in tandem with one another. And what we're seeing now is simply the biggest of the bunch, the furthest that things have been pushed before, and of course an administration in Washington that is more open to these oligarchic alliances than anything we have seen in American history.
3: Well, so many of the oligarchs of the past who we've mentioned, they've drilled and sold oil, or they've built and operated railroads, or shipping, or finance. That's the past. The oligarchs of today, at least the ones that we've mentioned, all seem to have something in common. It's tech. Listen to billionaire and Palantir founder Peter Thiel, what he had to say about technology and democracy last July. He was on the conservative news talk show, The Rubin Report.
10: One of the ways our society works, one of the ways liberal democracy or representative government works, is that you have a scientific technological progress going on in the background. You have growth. The pie is growing. If the pie grows, we can find creative ways to shift the pieces so that everybody gets more. When the pie stops growing, when there's no progress, then you end up with this polarized world with these zero-sum politics.
3: Peter Thiel is an example, Casey, of one of the tech. I don't know if he qualifies as an oligarch in your view, but he has a view of the future of tech and democracy and concentration of power among tech titans that really stands out. And he's starting to scratch around the edges of it there in that commentary. What's unique about the current combination of the super rich and the technology that they're building and increasingly control?
9: Well, you know, there are elements that are old in what they're talking about, this kind of tension that Peter Thiel highlights over and again between capitalism as he sees it and freedom as he describes it, this idea that his personal net worth should never be subject to any kind of taxation, any kind of democratic checks, and should only be used by him and his other elite oligarchic allies, is something that we have seen dynamics of throughout American history. Of course, this has been a tension among America's wealthiest class in the past, who've always been opposed to increased taxation. But we're seeing now, again, as you said, Todd, is the intersection of this new emergent, not only tech oligarchy, but this tech vision for an anti-democratic future, doing anything and everything they can to use this emerging technology, whether it's crypto, whether it's AI, especially. You could even extend that, I suppose, to things like the expansion of prediction markets to corrode and corrupt American democracy, to grind the gears of American statecraft, and to eventually do whatever they need to implement a kind of anti-democratic, even authoritarian governance structure in which, as they see themselves, they are then rightfully ruling boiling over. Again, this kind of bleeds into the ideological elements. It's not just financial. It's not just their own net worth. They have this underpinning ideology that they, among everyone else, are the rightful rulers, or should be the rightful rulers, because of their wealth themselves. They see themselves as these great men athwart history, and who are we to get in their way?
3: I want to talk about some of the direct links between the oligarchs that you describe and the administration currently running the country. Let's go through some numbers real quick. Earlier this month, the Washington Post reported that 15 companies with investment from Donald Trump's sons have scored $3.2 billion in federal contracts, investments, and loans, most coming after Trump took office for the second time. According to another analysis by Democrats on the House Oversight Committee, as of January of 2026, digital schemes like cryptocurrency project meme coins run by President Trump and his companies have contributed to an estimated $2.25 billion in realized profits for President Trump, with as much as $600 million coming from foreign interests through the world of technology. The Trump brothers have said that their investments in companies seeking defense contracts are aligned with patriotic goals, create jobs. Oligarchs and captains of industry all often make that argument that what they do creates jobs. What about the nexus of power and money now between the administration and some of the oligarchs you describe? Is it new because the super rich, the guys building the railroads, they had access to the Oval Office too? So what's different?
9: Well, look, there's, again, a couple key differences. One being the fact that we have never seen an administration that this public, this almost gleeful in how it portrays its ability to mix both public and private interests, of course, that being with the Trump family itself. We have never seen the levels of self-enrichment from a president and his family anytime in American history. Yes, there have been corrupt administrations. Yes, there have been corruption scandals under the Nixon administration, the Harding administration, the Grant administration. You could go on. But we've never seen it placed this front and center, and we've certainly never seen it direct policy in the ways that it has. Simultaneous to that, yes, we've also never seen, again, the kind of rise of the oligarchic class mixing with an administration, Trump being one of their own, Trump being open to business with them, and they knowing exactly how to turn American policy to their benefit. The White House has never been this open for the kind of corrupt crony capitalism that, of course, is benefiting these figures, the Musks, the Bezoses, the Zuckerbergs, and the Trump children. Again, you mentioned earlier, Todd, that previous oligarchs, the current crop of American oligarchs, they at least have some kind of skill set, whether it is in managing companies, whether it's in coding, whether it's whatever it might be, even the kind of creation of new industries. When it comes to, certainly in this case, the second generation of the Trumps, figures like Jared Kushner, who have themselves become significantly more wealthy than ever before, and again, kind of joining this oligarchic class, there is no skill set to speak of. It's simply access to power, proximity to the White House that has generated all of this staggering and, yes, corrupt wealth for themselves.
3: Well, you mentioned Jared Kushner, the son-in-law of the president. I want to talk. He takes up a lot of real estate in your book. I want to talk more about him after we go to a break in just a minute here. And we're going to talk about the curious case of Jared Kushner, because he's been in the news lately, some of his business interests overseas and in places like Albania. What about Citizens United? Let's just touch on this real quickly. People are familiar with it. It broke down a lot of the walls of private super PAC spending on campaigns. Somebody like Elon Musk can't really drop $200 million on a campaign without Citizens United. What's been the effect there?
9: So we were talking earlier, Todd, about how one of the key differences being the scope and the scale, the sheer magnitude of both wealth inequality and, of course, the amount of wealth pooling around the oligarchs in the 2020s. And that's absolutely true. But there is one key shift, one key difference between the current crop of oligarchs and any kind of previous examples in American history. And that is the collapse of American campaign finance regulations. Over the last century, even going back to the mid-19th century, there have been efforts to corral political donations into the United States. But right now, the collapse of Citizens United, the decision of Citizens United and collapse of campaign finance has opened the floodgates in ways we've never seen before.
3: We're going to talk more about it. Here's a number to take with you to the break on that topic, 2025 analysis from Americans for Tax Fairness found that just 100 billionaire families poured a record-breaking $2.6 billion into United States federal elections in 2024. One out of every $6 in that campaign. Hold that thought. We're going to come back to that kind of influence. Casey Michel is with us. I'm Todd Zwillick. This is 1A.

0: Democrats are calling for a congressional briefing into President Trump's apparent use of a decoy aircraft to foil an Iranian assassination plot. The administration didn't disclose that the president was not traveling on Air Force One with members of the press and his staff. So what does this say about the White House's transparency? That's on the next Morning Edition from NPR News.
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3: Welcome back. It's 1A. I'm Todd Zwillick. Back to our conversation in just a moment. But first, we'd love your help with what we're talking about tomorrow. Two viral outbreaks, measles here in the United States and Ebola in Africa. Both of them are spreading at a time when U.S. foreign aid is dramatically down and vaccine skepticism is shaping federal policy. We will talk to experts tomorrow, but we also want to hear from you. Have you had a measles case in your community or a hard conversation about vaccines with your kid's doctor? What made you trust or not what you were being told? You can call us, our number, 855-236-1A1A. Or maybe you've traveled to or have family in a place dealing with an outbreak. What has that been like? Again, our number, 855-236-1A1A. You can also send us an audio file through our app, 1A Vox Pop, and we'll share what you know on the show tomorrow. Let's get back now to our conversation with investigative journalist and author Casey Michel. His new book is called United States of Oligarchy, How America's Wealthiest Ally with Dictators Weaken the U.S. and Destroy Democracy. Casey's taking your questions. You can email them to us, 1A@WAMU.org. We got this question from Frank. I just got a copy of Casey's brilliant book. Frank says, my question, should there be legislation to curb the excessive political influence of the richest Americans? Before the break, Casey, we were just talking about Citizens United and the destruction of campaign finance strictures, especially at the federal level. Frank says, do we need a law?
4: Look, Frank, first things first, of course, thank you for buying a copy of the book. Very much hope you enjoy. And to answer your question, yes, absolutely. There has to be significant legal reform. There have to be efforts to overturn Citizens United. Maybe that's through an amendment process. Maybe that's through something else. And of course, beyond that, there has to be efforts to patch up all of the rampant loopholes in America's campaign finance architecture, both at the federal level as well as at the state level. Of course, the book has more details about how that can be done. But if you're not dealing with campaign finance reform, putting that front and center, then all of these other efforts at beating back corruption, all of these efforts at, frankly, beating back oligarchy, those are going to be stillborn. Those are not going to be going anywhere. It has to come down to, first and foremost, campaign finance reform in the United States.
3: So let's talk a little bit more then about Jared Kushner, because he doesn't need campaign finance to influence policy in America. He's at the center of it. The president is his father-in-law. And even though he's not employed, as far as I know, by the U.S. government, he does traipse around the world negotiating on behalf of the president. Let's go back to 2021. Former President Joe Biden is sworn in. Jared Kushner launches his concern called Affinity Partners. Now, you write this, Casey, in the book. The pitch deck from a new investment fund called Affinity Partners was one of the most laughable presentations the potential investors had ever seen. Consisting of 20 black and white slides, the PowerPoint resembled something an undergraduate would have put together. That's an end quote. And yet, only one investor mattered. The Crown Prince of Saudi Arabia, MBS, Mohammed bin Salman. Pick up the story of Affinity Partners from there. How has it become a vehicle for Jared Kushner, not only to enrich himself, but what does it tell us about your overall critique of oligarchy in America now?
4: Well, look, so Jared Kushner, he leaves office along with his father-in-law in early 2021. He sets up this new private investment vehicle. Even though he has no prior experience in private investing, he suddenly starts going around the world and asking for foreign governments to plow billions of dollars into his new private equity fund. And he actually goes to Saudi Arabia and makes this pitch. And the Saudi officials that he talks to, they initially say no. They don't want anything to do with him. He is yesterday's news. He doesn't know what he's going to do with the money. But, of course, there's only one person that matters. That's the crown prince, the dictator in Saudi Arabia, MBS, who overrules them and says, no, no, we are going to maintain this relationship with Jared Kushner. We're going to send him billions of dollars. He can do what he wants with it. But most importantly, we are going to keep him in our pocket. And it's not just the Saudis that say this. Eventually, the UAE says this. Eventually, Qatar says this. Other governments around the world realize just how open for business Jared Kushner truly is. And even if he's not in office in the early 2020s, who's to say what the next few years will hold? And of course, here we are in 2026, and Jared Kushner is now the most powerful, most important diplomat in the United States, overseeing everything from Gaza and Israel policy to Russia-Ukraine policy to, of course, Iran policy. And all the while, as you just said, Todd, acting as if he's not actually a public member and doing public service, a member of the federal government, acting like he's only doing his patriotic duty. And it's funny how his private interests can so often line what he sees as his patriotic duty as well.
3: Well, some of this, Casey, some of this isn't without precedent in a sense. I mean, Jimmy Carter's brother Billy was problematic back in the day in a lot of ways, but he moonlighted as a lobbyist for Muammar Gaddafi of Libya. Hunter Biden, of course, attracted a lot of attention, got in a lot of hot water, especially with the right over his attempts to cash in on the family name in Ukraine and Romania. Major distraction for the Biden presidency, to say the least. What's fundamentally different here? If you're Jared Kushner or Donald Trump, you'd point and say, well, they did it.
4: The one key difference is their fathers did not appoint them to oversee the single most important geopolitical hotspots to become the centerpiece of American foreign policy. For as much damage as Billy Carter or Hunter Biden may have done, they were never specifically appointed to oversee the most important portfolios in American foreign policy. And of course, all the while continue bringing in billions of dollars from foreign governments around the world.
3: So, in terms of the corruption or the appearance of corruption that you're describing, it wasn't long ago that members of both parties would take aim at this. They would be clanging the klaxons from the rooftops. Members of Congress, even perhaps of the president's own party, wouldn't stand for it. It takes away from their power. It takes away from their imperatives. And they don't think that it's good for the health of the country. Essentially, some Democrats do criticize Jared Kushner. For sure they do. It's not the top item on their campaign list for sure. Republicans effectively silent. Why? Is that a feature of oligarchy when the rest of the political system falls in line with the influence? Is there something to say about that?
4: Well, yes, absolutely. Because again, you look at the kind of political incentives that exist, and of course, translating to financial incentives for these oligarchic figures. If Trump is not saying anything about Kushner's relationships, if he's not concerned about these relationships, why would any of these oligarchic figures offer any kind of criticism, let alone those members in Congress out of the Republican Party? I should say that there are elements in the Republican Congress that are clearly opposed to Kushner's role in everything from Gaza to Iran, but they do not stand up. They do not say anything. And of course, they don't launch any kind of investigations or use any kind of subpoena power. We will have to wait for a potentially Democratic House and even Democratic Senate to hold those kind of high level hearings and use the subpoena power to actually get to the bottom of what Jared Kushner has been doing on behalf of not only his father-in-law, but of course, those foreign patrons as well.
3: Talking to Casey Michel, investigative journalist, author of United States of oligarchy. Well, Davis Engel, who's a Trump administration spokesman, told the Financial Times this. He said President Trump has, quote, taken on a broad swath of entrenched special interests during his second term. He has, for example, negotiated pricing deals with Big Pharma, launched a direct-to-consumer drug platform steering people to cheaper medicines, and made it easier to fire unelected bureaucrats who subvert his agenda. Through these actions, President Trump is delivering on his promise to empower the forgotten men and women of this country by finally putting their interests first. That's the end of the quote. In June, President Trump signed National Security Presidential Memorandum 11, directing U.S. national security agencies to accelerate artificial intelligence adoption. This is another area of the president's policy agenda when it comes to big business, revoking certain restrictions imposed by the Biden administration. Supporters say that the president's tech-friendly approach could position the United States as a global industry leader, Casey. We're back on the issue of oligarchy and tech now. How has this president been good for tech? His spokespeople say he's been standing up for the little guy and the little gal. He goes at pharma. He goes at big business. What about when it comes to AI, tech, and influence there?
4: Well, look, if you believe that spokesperson, then I have some Ocean View property in Idaho I would love to sell you. I think that it is as clear as anything that this administration has been, of course, open for business, as we talked about earlier. There was that report in the Wall Street Journal just a few weeks ago about how Trump has specifically appointed one of his assistants to go around to company after company, Fortune 500 among them, and say, we want $1 million here, $10 million here, $25 million here. And if you don't pony up that donation, or that gift, we will make sure to implement the policies that you don't want to see. Of course, all of this coming down to President Trump's bottom line, having nothing to do with American interests whatsoever, and having everything to do with the kind of, again, crony corrupt networks that have embedded these oligarchic forces around the White House and propelled Donald Trump to more wealth than he and his family has ever seen. And yes, that has been to the benefit of, again, some of these companies, but it just so happens to be those that are the tech monopolies, those that are overseen by those same oligarchic figures that propelled Donald Trump back to power in 2024.
3: All right. Well, we're hearing from a lot of you. Let's go to our inbox.
5: When you have people in politics who want to be billionaires like Donald Trump, the faux businessman, and his kids who are now getting in on everything and care basically nothing about anybody else but themselves and their own self-aggrandizement, Trump is so worried about his legacy of being remembered, and I think he's going to be remembered as one of the worst presidents we've ever had.
3: And we got this from Kit, who says, one big difference between the Gilded Age that you guys have been talking about and now was that the Carnegies built libraries. Elon Musk buys elections. Casey, Michelle, is that fair? I mean, I think the oligarchs of the past exerted significant influence for their interests, right?
4: They absolutely did. And there were everything from environmental degradation to labor militancy and labor crackdowns that were associated with these figures. But there's a quote from another researcher who said basically that same point. You used to have this kind of noblesse oblige among wealthy Americans. In the 2020s, you have noblesse without any of the oblige. And I'm also reminded of a Carnegie quote who said that a man who dies with all of this wealth attached to his name is a miserable man who is not worth remembering whatsoever. Again, that is the dynamic we are now seeing in the difference in the 2020s.
3: What do we know from other countries about what happens when oligarchy sets in? I mean, I say oligarchy, I immediately think of Russia. We brand Russia an oligarchy. Putin runs an oligarchy. Even the name, I mean, even Oleg is a Russian name. It's like to us, to my ears, oligarchy sounds Russian, and I need to get over that. It's not Russian. We got to think about it in the American context. What happens to a country's institutions, its political culture, when oligarchy sets in? What can we learn?
4: Well, look, Todd, for as much work as I've done in oligarchy, I've never realized or thought that Oleg, yes, is right there in the name itself. I might be stealing that one from you. I mean, look, this is the acceleration of democratic decline. It degrades a democracy. It makes life more miserable. It makes life nastier, more brutish and shorter for most people, those, of course, outside the oligarchic class. And it ends up accelerating the kind of partisan divisions that lead to eventually a strong man taking over who's willing to do the bidding of those oligarchs. You know, I can certainly see elements of that in the 2020s in the United States. It's not necessarily a death knell or the death knell for a democracy, but it certainly goes a long way toward making any kind of democratic rebirth and strengthening that much more difficult.
3: You'd say it's a warning sign, certainly.
4: It is all kinds of warning signs, all kinds of klaxons being rung from the rooftops. Absolutely.
3: Well, we got this from a member of our text club. Let's talk about what to do about it. One of our texters writes, this is an alarming problem, but how do you actually fight it? Sometimes I fear the upper limit of decisions like Citizens United make it almost impossible to challenge the legality of political favor buying. Casey, this texter doesn't sound incredibly hopeful. You say there are three ways to look for optimism right now. What are they?
4: So, look, there are multiple ways to look for optimism, and I've been accused of being too optimistic in the past, and maybe I am right now, but one of them is to look to the American past. We talked about the Gilded Age just a moment ago, but that ended. That gave way to the progressive era, thanks to many things, not least the leadership of figures like Teddy Roosevelt, and of course, alliances with those in Congress, pushing for campaign finance reform, pushing for tools and techniques that would lessen the wealth inequality of the era. One is to look through American history, and two is to look elsewhere in contemporary societies, contemporary countries elsewhere. Look at what's happening in Hungary right now. Just a few months ago, the Hungarian voters managed to oust one of the most, if not the most, corrupt administrations in all of Europe, that of Viktor Orban, and are now undergoing their own kind of even post-authoritarian transition to clean up all of that corruption itself. And of course, the kind of third element that gives me optimism is the fact that these dynamics, they just don't last. It cannot last in perpetuity. It always gives way to either, and again, this is harkening back to a Teddy Roosevelt quote, either to some kind of reform or to some kind of other break that goes in different directions and different dynamics. Certainly, my preference is for reform, campaign finance reform, taxation reform. We didn't even talk about offshore and financial secrecy vehicles. The kind of reforms in all of these sectors are needed, are necessary for our democracy to be reclaimed in this country. And if we don't see that, we will continue on a path that is yes, not going to last forever, but we'll have all kinds of different ramifications that our children and grandchildren will have to deal with.
3: That's Casey Michel, investigative journalist and the author of the new book, United States of Oligarchy, How America's Wealthiest Ally with Dictators Weaken the United States and Destroy Democracy. We're going to go, Casey, what's one thing you want 1A listeners to take away right now if they turn off the radio or turn off the podcast and think, I can't go up against Elon Musk. I mean, come on.
4: Look, Elon Musk is just a man, just like anyone else. He is a wealthy oligarch, but that doesn't mean that his power will remain forever. And look, I mean, I don't want to sound too rah-rah patriotic about this, but come on. At the end of the day, here in the United States of America, this is a country of creators, of entrepreneurs, and visionaries who can envision what a world without these kind of oligarchic forces and factors can look like. We saw it at the end of the Gilded Age. We saw it at the end of the Richard Nixon administration. And I have no doubt we'll see it again in the not-too-distant future.
3: Casey Michel, thanks for joining us.
4: Thanks, Todd.
3: And thanks to you, all you 1A listeners who weighed in on the show. You can also be part of our future conversations. Text is a great way to do that. You can sign up for our text service. 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Today's producers were Lauren Hamilton and Maya Garg. And this program comes to you from WAMU, part of American University in Washington, distributed by NPR. Jen is back with you tomorrow. I'm Todd Zwillick. You've been listening to 1A.

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1: Here in the U.S., measles is at a 35-year high. Half a world away, the Democratic Republic of the Congo is contending with the fastest-growing Ebola outbreak ever. This as the federal government injects doubt into vaccine science and global health aid from the U.S. plummets. What you need to know about these two outbreaks next time on 1A.
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5: 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Worth doing? 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
1: From WXXI News, I'm Evan Dawson, and this is Connections. Connections is live on the road with a live audience today, coming to you from the Ibero-American Action League in the El Camino neighborhood of Rochester. We're going to meet some of the neighbors, people who live in this neighborhood and who have loved this neighborhood, but also want to see it improve. We're talking to neighbors this hour about why some of their children are nervous about playing outside in a neighborhood where there is pretty significant drug use and homelessness, questions about safety. It's also a question of what happens when there is disinvestment, when there's unequal funding or resources, when some neighborhoods thrive and others don't have the same amenities and opportunities, and what it will take to change that. We'll talk about it all coming up and take questions from the live audience on Connections.
2: Live from NPR News in Washington, I'm Janine Herbst. President Trump apparently secretly switched to a different plane as he left a NATO summit in Turkey last month due to security concerns, contradicting public statements from the White House. Dan Lamoth was part of the Washington Post reporting team that broke the story.
3: The president.
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0: sprinklers in a neighbor's yard when it got really hot. This summer, we've been talking to neighbors in the El Camino neighborhood in Rochester, and some have described a kind of lost youth for their children. Some have said their kids stay in the house, not wanting to be around drugs or addiction. This neighborhood is like any other, in that the people who live here want safe streets and a chance to raise healthy families. For decades, various organizations have been around, sometimes with funding, sometimes with new initiatives designed to make this neighborhood healthier and more connected. And the neighbors I've spoken with have told us it's worked pretty well if the programs can be sustained. Right now, times are pretty tough. Today we are bringing Connections on the road to a live audience here in the El Camino neighborhood. We're coming to you from Ibero-American Action League and the Community Resource Center at El Camino. Ibero, if you don't know, is a dual-language, multi-service nonprofit agency. It advocates for and serves the Latino community and underserved populations across upstate New York, offering programs in early childhood education, elder support, vocational training, and developmental disabilities. In the live audience today are neighbors, along with community leaders and elected lawmakers from the Rochester City School Board, Rochester City Council, the Monroe County Legislature, and the New York State Legislature. We're going to welcome comments and questions from the live audience later this hour. First, let me introduce our panel. Angelica Perez Delgado is president and CEO of Ibero, and it's great to be with you. Great to have you. Thank you for having us today.
1: Welcome. Welcome to the Community Resource Center at Camino. We're so happy to have you here.
0: It's great to be here. Maria Garcia is a Marketplace Bilingual Facilitated Enroller for Excellus Blue Cross Blue Shield. Welcome. Thank you for being with us.
2: Thank you. Thank you.
0: And welcome to Ramona Colon, who's a resident of the El Camino neighborhood for more than 30 years. Good to see you, Ramona. Thank you for being here.
3: Thank you. Thank you.
0: Let me ask the live audience one time to give a round of applause to Ibero for hosting us today, and this is a great place to be here. So thank you very much. And I have to start with Angelica, because in the last week, there have been conflicting reports about what you and your team have dealt with in this neighborhood, and some confusion about whether ICE has been around and what they've been doing. Can you just describe what you understand has been happening?
1: Yeah, I mean, I think the confusion may be with the immigration enforcement agencies. On Wednesday, I clearly asked the ICE agent to leave my parking lot.
0: Sure it was an ICE agent?
1: Yeah. I mean, I didn't. It had a green vest, yellow lettering. He was in a Suburban. It was too high. I made the decision to not approach the agent with a camera because my primary goal was to not escalate an incident in our campus, but we have video, and it sounds like maybe it's time for me to post that video on Facebook and let my community decide for itself. We have seen this vehicle repeatedly on North Clinton Avenue outside of the vehicle, so we're 100% positive that there was an ICE agent. There was actually three parked in my parking lot in unmarked vehicles, and we have been surveilled daily since Wednesday.
0: Are you worried about the way people in this neighborhood are being treated right now?
1: I am very worried. I think we are in a neighborhood that's already chronically stressed. I mean, we're here, right, to talk about social determinants of health and how these environments impact us daily. And I feel stressed. I feel the tension in my own heart, in my own high blood pressure. I mean, it's been a week where I've been concerned about my own health and the inability to sleep, thinking about how I'm going to manage this situation. So I can only imagine what that feels to the residents of this neighborhood that have to not only be exposed to so many other social factors that impact them daily, but to add ICE activity that's prominent in this neighborhood on top of that is completely unacceptable.
0: Maria is not only from Excellus, but also from the neighborhood here. You grew up here.
2: I did. I actually was born and raised in Rochester, but lived in Puerto Rico for a little while and then came back in the 1980s. And seeing what the community was like then, feeling safe walking from school home, not having to worry about anything, is definitely not what it looks like today.
0: You used to walk the streets quite often?
2: Every day.
0: What were summers like?
2: Amazing. We played outside. We went to visit our friends. At that time, we used to have a place called PRYD on North Clinton Avenue, Puerto Rican Youth Development. We were safe enough to walk as teenagers to the center and just have a great time and feel safe and enjoy the community that we come from.
0: I asked about ICE to start because that's, I think, to Angelica's point, it's adding to the stress, but the rest of the hour is not about that. I am curious to know, Maria, having grown up here, born in Rochester, born obviously in this country, do you feel any differently now, even doing your work, walking streets in this climate?
2: For sure, it's not the same anymore. I am nervous and anxious when I'm out there. I was just sharing with Angelica and Ramona that I actually carry my passport around. Why? Because I'm brown. So people look at me, they're not going to think, oh, she was born here or she's Puerto Rican. No, they're going to judge us by the way we look. So, yes, I carry my passport just in case, just so I feel safe.
0: Coming up here, we'll talk more about the work you're doing professionally. Mm-hmm. But in general, what is it like being back here and seeing how much change has happened in 3 decades?
2: It's sad. It's really sad. I mean, we had so many things going on in this community. And to see it, the crime, the violence, the drugs, it's an unsafe neighborhood. And it's really sad that our people have to live this way.
0: Ramona and I spoke briefly yesterday, and this is a chance to understand the neighbor's perspective. Ramona, you've lived in this neighborhood for how long now?
3: 30 years.
0: About 30 years.
3: Yes.
0: What was it? What were your memories in the mid-90s like compared to now?
3: So, my kids, my two older ones were always outside playing with their cousins. They would walk actually to school, school 20 on Clinton. It was great. It was very nice to be outside with all the kids playing. Now I have my youngest one, she's 17, and she doesn't like going outside. My daughter, my oldest, lives right down the street. She doesn't even like walk to her sister's house.
0: So you have an adult daughter who lives on the same street as you?
3: Yes.
0: And your 17-year-old daughter won't even walk 5 houses down?
3: No. No. Wow. She doesn't feel comfortable. She doesn't feel safe. You know, because of all the drugs and like homeless situations that are around, you know, our streets. So she just doesn't like it. She's a homebody.
0: How often do you see needles and drug paraphernalia?
3: Every day.
0: Yeah.
3: Every day. I have a community garden right on my street, and I go clean it maybe 2 times a week. My son actually maintains the grass, cuts the grass and everything. So we always have to be cleaning it, you know, picking it up, making sure that there's no homeless people because they come and they just, you know, sleep there and stuff. So we make sure we keep it nice and neat, you know, for the neighborhood because I have a blessing house too there.
0: I have a list of different things that different organizations, Ibero at the center of this, but not just Ibero, have done over the last couple of decades, trying to intervene, trying to create opportunities for block parties and neighbors to get to know each other. And
3: yes.
0: you were mentioning to me that, you know, you remember some block parties, and those kind of things can be really important.
3: Oh, yeah. That was amazing. When Project Hope started with Miguel Melendez, actually it was my husband who started first with Miguel. Then I got, you know, tagged in there. But it was amazing. We used to do block parties. We would close the street down and just do hot dogs and hamburgers for all the kids in the neighborhood. We used to do back to school activities like book bags and stuff. We would have the fire department come out. The kids could get on the fire truck and stuff. It was great. But little by little that all disappeared. Obviously funding's, you know, it's not the same. For me, I try to keep up, but obviously, you know, I can't, like, be affording stuff, you know, if I have to take care of my own family, too. So it's just, you know, sad that that has all been, like, little by little taken away because I think we need it, you know, especially, like, my 17-year-old now. You know, I think she misses that, you know, miss that whole thing of growing up in a community with other kids around because, like I said, she doesn't go outside.
0: Does she think about, she's going to be an adult soon, does she think about where she wants to live herself?
3: Well, she's thinking, obviously, of going to college, but obviously, you know, because of, you know, money and stuff, she might stay home for a while, you know, to save money, but not really. She doesn't really think of going anywhere else.
0: I'm just thinking of, you know, teenagers shouldn't be scared to walk down the street.
3: Yeah.
0: And and I feel for her. And so, Angelica, when you hear that story, and then you hear Ramona say, hey, I remember the block parties. I remember Project Hope. There's a lot of people in this room who've made some of that stuff happen. I think everyone in this room cares very much about making change. What do you hear from Ramona first and foremost?
1: Well, you know, I know firsthand. I grew up in this neighborhood on Scranton Street. You know, I was actually, my family still lives here. I spend more time in this corridor than I do the very house that I bought somewhere else. So I totally hear the concerns from everyone. But what I also like to remind everyone is that this is such a rich and vibrant neighborhood. Every single day, I am inspired by the residents of this community and how they come together to protect every single asset that remains in this neighborhood. And I see a lot of them in the audience today. You know, it's complex. The history of this neighborhood is complex. The history in Rochester, how this became the second poorest, you know, zip code. There's a lot of complexities surrounding this neighborhood, but one thing that is not lacking is the commitment and resiliency from the residents and the community members that show up here and live here every day. So that, to me, is the most inspiring. I always challenge people to come into this neighborhood, go to the plaza, you know, go when we have activities in Conkey Corner Park, when we do things right here. I've been on ice watch for, you know, since Wednesday. I've been a parking attendant trying to, you know, monitor my parking lots. And one thing that I can tell you is this community resource center sees about 100 to 150 people every day. So although there are these concerns, we are witnessing people who are very resilient, who are working and advocating really hard from their neighborhood, and some who don't, this is what they have. They can't pick up and move somewhere else. This is, they have to fight for their assets here.
0: So at some points during this conversation, listeners might hear you use the phrase built environment, which is, you know, that's a bit of an organizational term. But when we say built environment, what do you mean by that?
1: You know, I think when people talk about the social determinants of health, there are some very obvious things that we can talk about. We can talk about housing, we can talk about transportation, we can talk about access to food. What we don't always talk about is what happens when the built environment is the primary reason for ongoing chronic stress and what that does to people who are already at risk for health disparities and already may be part of a group that is experiencing poor health outcomes. It is very challenging. I mean, when you talked about the description of being outside in your opening statement and playing, I want you to think about that in the context of a 7-year-old that lives in this neighborhood who may have a homeless encampment next to it that is full of feces, where people are walking around like zombies, where there's an open air drug market. We're going to add ICE activity to this new stress. I just don't know how anything in that environment is promoting health. We're also in a neighborhood where I've come to learn where everybody who's writing a grant or pursuing services loves to use the data for the zip code. But I have a very hard time sometimes visually seeing people's long-term commitment to this neighborhood. And that's one thing. When I joined Ibero in 2019, one of the reasons why I came to Ibero was because I was familiar with the work that they had done in the neighborhood and their commitment. And that goes beyond 9 to 5. You know, as the CEO of this institution, I join a lot of my peers that are in the audience on Sundays to walk from 7 to 9 p.m. I'm the first one to try to convene families together when there's an issue in the neighborhood, whether it's in my street. My administrative offices are on Evergreen, so I'm very connected to all the neighbors there. Very connected to the partners that are housed with us on our corridor, like Father Tracy Advocacy Center, you know, the work that we're doing in the plaza. So that's, I think, the non-common part that we don't talk about when it talks about neighborhood and built environments. It's beyond safe walkways, is beyond environmental impact, is beyond housing. There's some deep-rooted issues that we have to look at that are impacting our people.
0: Ramona, what do you and your neighbors, what do you think you need most to have a situation where your kids grow up feeling like, yeah, I'm going outside in the summer. I feel comfortable. I'm going to do that again.
3: I just think we need to be more not scared of going outside, you know, be more inviting. Obviously, you know, all the stuff that's going around, you know, in the neighborhood makes everybody scared. But, you know, bring back like more of the resources that we had before. So we're able to, you know, provide and have more fun stuff like it was before. Because, you know, I really think that we need that, like, for us to come together.
0: Is that achievable, Angelica?
1: I mean, I think it depends on the funders, and I think it depends on what they prioritize. You know, this is a long game. There's no cute KPIs that are going to happen in a 12-month period. It's really work that is not seen, but the long-term effects of it are felt widely and I think are appreciated from the residents. What I've experienced when I've asked for funding is that people are so hyper-focused on programs and services that it's hard for them to see what needs to happen beyond that. You know, I always say at Ibero, programs and services is our side gig. That's how we fund the revolution or the things that really need to happen in our neighborhood, because there's not a lot of people knocking on our door trying to give us money for all the effort that it requires on Ibero to convene people like the Northeast Safety Committee or to be able to back up people like the El Camino Association or to be able to right now, you know, put a response together for the neighborhood, so for the neighbors so that they can respond accordingly to ICE. There's nobody writing a check for that. They want programmatic things. They want FTEs. They want all these other things that in reality are not what we need in the neighborhood. People should really consider how do they fund organizing, especially neighborhood organizing or the development of assets. We do that out of the goodness of our heart. We take it upon ourselves that even beyond the program and services that we are committed to this neighborhood, whether somebody pays for it or not. But not everybody's able to make that choice. We're a bigger enterprise. We're able to do that. We're able to work that magic. But with the pressures that we're feeling now in this sector, you know, I experienced a reduction of $3 million. I went from being a $16 million operating budget to a $13 million operating budget. I mean, those are real losses of real support that every day impede our ability to give people like Ramona and the kids in this neighborhood and the residents what they really need.
0: Where did the cuts come from?
1: So a lot of it was, you know, migrants. When we were welcoming migrants, the line was long. You know, people were, you know, giving money away to support. Now that our migrant communities are under attack, that line is a lot shorter. We don't have as much of the funding. As an institution, we have had to make difficult decisions about certain funding that limits the ability on who we can serve and the way that we want to serve them. So we've walked away from funding as well, right? Because we're not going to restrict ourselves or sell ourselves short in the services that we provide just to chase money. And I think in our community, people who fund us, they're it's like distracted. You know, 1 minute we're working on workforce, 1 minute we're working on migrants, 1 minute, and then every institution almost loses its ability to keep its identity, because in order for us to remain alive, we're forced into certain things. So one of the things that we've done at Ibero is say, this is who we are. We are a Latino serving institution that only doesn't serve Latinos. 30% of everybody that walks through the Ibero doors are African-American. And this is what we do, right? These are our buckets. We do workforce. We do, you know, community health workers, family stability. These are the things. But to keep that identity is difficult, because everyday funding makes you think, do I need to go do something else? Even though it may not be what the community that you're serving is asking for. So
0: you heard Angie mention being in the second poorest zip code. What's the stat?
1: The second. I believe we're still holding the title, unfortunately, of the second in New York State.
0: Second poorest in New York State. And so attached to that, not a surprise, are poorer health outcomes, things like that. And so part of what Maria Garcia does as a marketplace bilingual facilitated enroller for Excellus Blue Cross Blue Shield is trying to, this is the cliche, but this is the reality, reach people where they are. And where they are is the neighborhoods where you actually grew up. So you have the knowledge of the neighborhoods. Tell me about the work that you do.
2: So I do work a lot in the community. I work, love to work for Excellus Blue Cross Blue Shield. It has given me an opportunity to give back to the community. I am out there, feet on the street. We do health events. We meet people where they're at. We have to build that trust. And if people don't trust you with everything that's going on, they have to be able to relate to you. And so I will help networking. If someone needs some type of shelter or food, we work with different agencies. So we're able not to just help them get that health insurance that they need to get their physicals, or if they're sick, we streamline the process for them. A lot of our people do not have the computers, are not able to get to the library to use their computers, and sometimes calling the state to do that application over the phone can be very deterring for them because they don't understand the language of the application. So language is a barrier, so I'm able to speak Spanish with them. We also provide them language services, so I do work with our Spanish population a lot, but it doesn't matter if you're from another country. We try to meet you where you're at. And so, yeah, that's what we do. We're here for the people. I work with government programs, so different, you know, Child Plus and Medicaid and things like that. And we have a group across the Thruway. So I'm based out of Monroe County, but I also do Wayne County, Ontario. And so we have people like me everywhere so that they feel comfortable coming to me. And again, I've been with the company for over 27 years. So I'm very well known in the community. And so they feel comfortable coming to me. And if I don't have the information that they need, I make sure that I connect them with someone who can assist them, even with Ibero or Ibero, because we work close a lot, so we do a lot of programs with them.
0: I was asking you before the program about stories that you remember over the years. Mm-hmm. And very understandably, you said, look, when you've done this for almost 3 decades, you don't always, even at this point, remember names of everyone, but you remember the stories. Can you describe some of that that comes to mind that illustrates the importance of the work you're doing?
2: For sure. I had met with this lady who had a young child. Well, she was a teenager at the time, very ill. She was chronically ill. They had businesses. They had a very nice house in Fairport. They had no clue that there was Child Health Plus, the health insurance that would have helped them. And so when they met with me at this point, they had lost their business. They had lost their house. They were basically living day by day. And so when I met with her, she was like, I had no idea that this was available. So I helped her get the health insurance that she needed for her daughter's treatment. And she told me I was her angel. And she actually came back with a card and brought me a little metal angel. And that's what she calls me till today. I'm her angel. I was able to help her daughter. And so that makes me proud. And it's heartfelt. Because people, a lot of people don't know what we offer. They're not sure of what we do. But Excellus Blue Cross Blue Shield is not only here for the people, but also for the community.
0: And it's not, I mean, certainly it's the big things like that. It's the life-saving things. But it's also things like gym memberships and other. What do you want people to understand?
2: And so there's health and wellness. So you're able to get a gym membership. There's case management. So if someone's having a hard time, we have a group called Community Connections. And they will go out to people's homes. They will see what their needs are, and they will make the connections. We also have a program with meals. So if somebody needs meals delivered to them, we also do that. So once they become our member, there's a plethora of benefits that we offer them. If someone's having surgery and they need some type of assistance, they make those calls. If they can't get a hold of those people, they will make a home visit. And so we're out there doing outreach as well. Like I said earlier, just meeting the people where they are.
0: What worries you the most about people who you don't reach?
2: Oh, that worries me a lot. There are a lot of people that we can't reach or are afraid to reach out to us. So all we continue to do is bring the information, network with different agencies in the community, and show up. Show up to these events. Make sure that they're aware that they can go get their blood pressure check or they can get some type of mammography or dental work. So we meet them where they are, and I want them to come to us, whether it's myself or Angelica or even Ramona being in this neighborhood for 30 years. Everybody knows who she is. People relate to people that look like them. And so being able to speak their language, being present and available is important. So feel free to share my information. Send them my way. I'm always here.
0: You know, Ramona, maybe tied to parallel to healthcare is the question of if kids are growing up thinking that they can find work. Have your kids grown up thinking that if they want to, they can work either in the neighborhood or live in the neighborhood and work?
3: Yeah.
0: That's good.
3: Especially my 17-year-old. She's I try to get her involved, going out and volunteering in the community and stuff like that. Actually, my oldest, my son, he started when they started the Conkey Park over here. He started with the Genesee Land Trust. He was one of the first kids that started putting trees and stuff like that when they first did the El Camino. So I try to get that for my kids to be involved where they live, show them that they have to be proud of where they're coming from, just because, it might be right now, a little hard out there or stuff like that. But I always try to show them that they have to be proud of where they're coming from and who they are, not to be scared.
0: You know, Angie, of course, Rochester 40 years ago, especially, had a lot bigger employment base, 3 or 4 big companies. Now, do you feel like there are families that maybe match what Ramona is saying, that feel like they can grow up here, they will find work, their employers? How do you feel about that?
1: Well, we know that one of the greatest needs that come through our community resource center is employment support. And it's interesting because we don't always see ourselves as somebody who leads in like workforce development. But, we have over 600 people that walk into this building anytime throughout the year asking specifically for placement. So we had a pilot through Comida. Comida gave us some funding. And we are on our last 4th year of that funding where we've been able to make some really deep relationships, not just in manufacturing, automotive, healthcare, to be able to place a lot of people in jobs. I think sometimes it's just about accessibility. I think one of the great things about Ibero is that we are in the neighborhood. So, sitting out there playing parking attendant for the past couple of days, I watch people just walk over. They're cutting through the trail. They're coming over. They're stopping here to get services. We are actually, in a couple of weeks, we will have our first group of youth community health workers. We run a community. We're the only registered community health worker apprenticeship program. We have created an army of 150 community workers through our Comida grant. And this summer, we're going to have, I think it's like 10 to 15 youth that will become community health workers. So I think it's sometimes offering the possibility. The great thing about the community that we serve, I will give you my entire paycheck. We have one of the most hard-working communities, Latinos. I always remind people, Ibero relocated 395 families to upstate New York from the New York City shelters. And when there was a lot of that rhetoric about people accessing public benefits or, committing fraud with Medicaid, whatever the narrative was out there, I reminded people that out of 395 people that we move, only one access social services, and that's because they have stage 4 breast cancer and couldn't work. Families don't come here to receive benefits. They come here to work, to uplift their communities, to seek home ownership. We're on like our 47th family of that have been able to purchase a home in this neighborhood through some funding that we got through Schumer's office to make sure that home ownership was equitable. So that's the number one need, but that requires a lot of tailoring. We work with a great partner, Barlett Company. Barlett Company did job descriptions in Spanish. They even came here at one point to do orientations in a bilingual format to really support the onboarding of folks who are limited English proficiency. So the careers are there. The employers have to decide whether they're going to be committed and dedicated to the pipeline that is available to them. So I don't think the issue so much lies with us in our community, but rather how other people are opening those doors and opportunities for our community.
0: We have to take the only break of the hour, and when we come back, we're going to ask the audience, our live audience, if they've got comments or questions. You're hearing Angelica Perez Delgado, who's president and CEO of Ibero-American Action League. We are coming to you live from Ibero's Community Resource Center at El Camino. Ramona Colon is a resident of the El Camino neighborhood. Maria Garcia grew up here and is a Marketplace bilingual facilitated enroller for Excellus Blue Cross Blue Shield. We're going to come right back on Connections on the Road here at El Camino. Coming up in our second hour, Connection Summer Sessions is taking a tour of the Finger Lakes this week, taking our audience through hidden gems, hot tourist locations, things the locals love, and more. Yesterday it was Canandaigua. Today, small but mighty Cuca Lake, the only Y-shaped lake in the country and in North America. Cuca Lake next hour. This is Connections. I'm Evan Dawson. We're live on the road at Ibero-American Action League's Community Resource Center at El Camino in the El Camino neighborhood. If you want Connections live in your neighborhood, let us know. We are going to be doing this more often because we are the public square and we want to be where everyone is, where the conversations are happening. And it's not always easy to talk about issues like we've been discussing. So I want to ask the audience to offer some round of applause, especially for Ramona and everyone here who's been really sharing their stories. They're doing a great job bringing perspective that we desperately need to understand more of. Okay, the microphone is in the audience, and that looks like Miguel Melendez, president of Rochester City Council.
4: My name was invoked, so is it on?
0: Yeah, yes. It's on.
4: Okay, great. So I just want to provide a little bit more context. I think Angie was being too modest, and I appreciate Ramona's feedback, too, because in this neighborhood, Ibero, actually the building we're in right now, this was a vacant warehouse space. We invested a lot of resources in this community in terms of building that built environment we're talking about. And I want to highlight just a few quick things. So one, in 2010 and 2012, we built El Camino Estates in two phases, providing 50 units of housing in this neighborhood. We added 103 units of housing through Pueblo Nuevo in 2021. The International Plaza was built in 2020. El Camino Trail was built in 2011. The park that we talked about next to El Camino, Conkey Corner Park, was built in 2008 with a playground that was built by the community in 2010. So this neighborhood has a history of having challenges, but also having investment and opportunity. And Ibero, I think, to be not modest in this case, is at the center of a lot of those things. And Ramona's point is well taken. We need to figure out how do we make sure that we're also investing in the community organizing piece of this. And it doesn't matter who does it, but someone has to do it because residents are busy doing their own thing, trying to work jobs, sometimes two jobs. So having that support from the community and having grassroots organizations step in and step up and help is critical. So I just want to make those comments and appreciate the panel.
0: Yeah. Thank you, Miguel. No. Yeah. Angie?
1: Yeah, and I'll add, you know, a lot of the things that we are very modest. And part of it is because our work is really about community. At the end of the day, as a leader, and this may sound really abrupt, I really don't care what any of you guys think other than the community I serve. They know the work that I do. They show up when I need them. So part of that modesty is really the grounding of who we're serving and what do we exist for. But, you know, when the Resource Center opened here through Pueblo Nuevo, you know, Ibero filled the space up. We ramped up this building with a lot of programming. You know, this is where most of our services are. You know, we're at St. Michael's not because we needed a space to be. We are at St. Michael's because, you know, I was approached by the diocese about the conditions in St. Michael's. It was full of encampments. There were thousands of needles. You know, the diocese was threatening at the time to close the church. We made the decision, you know, to leave our building and come to the church to anchor that space. And now it's this vibrant, you know, campus that we will probably outgrow in the next couple of years. I mean, I can take up the whole show if I give you the list, but and as a reminder, going back to the incident on Wednesday, the reason why we keep some of that humility is because at the end of the day, the community that I serve knows what I do. And when situations like this happen to us, they are the first ones to show up. You know, we got very little media coverage. We didn't have a big incident in our campus, but part of that is because we need to realize we can take care of ourselves. This community is very capable of taking care of ourselves. We have enough assets to be able to take care of ourselves and grow. We don't need no charity. We don't need no pity. We are a vibrant community capable of that. So for me, that's the work that Ibero has done. You know, I keep telling our elders and the founders of this institution that they need to write a book. There will be many stories that will be untold about what Ibero has meant to this neighborhood. But the people who have lived here and experienced it will never forget it. And they will show up for us every single time because of that work.
0: Okay, next.
5: Hi, my name is Ida Perez, and I am the chair of the El Camino Association here that we just recently started. It's only about 6 months in. And, you know, together with Ramona, when we did have the funding for community organizing, we were, you know, she created her Black Club, I created our Black Club on Scranton Street, and we've been working together ever since. And in fact, Ibero has provided El Camino Association an office here, which was part of the vision plan that we had back in 2015, that we would eventually have an association and have an office here, you know, free of charge. Not most organizations can start an association with an office, a phone, computer, all of the things necessary to be able to do that. You know, even though I'm glad that we have the association, we are the second poorest neighborhood in New York State, meaning that most associations are funded by memberships. We've gone to the lowest dollar amount that we could possibly save, you know, $5 per household. But there may be neighbors that will not be able to pay that. So we still depend on funding available, you know, to be able to do what we do. And there's a lot of the members here today. We cover from Upper Falls to East Ridge Road, from St. Paul to Remington. So it is a large area. We've divided it into 11 sections. We're still looking for members, and we're also, you know, seeking for funding to do this. I think Ibero has done enough to support us and help us, but we still need other folks to help us as well. And I say all of that to say that there are people who care here in this neighborhood. There are people who are dedicated and spend a lot of time improving their neighborhoods, and a lot of them are here today. And again, it's a neighborhood with many challenges. Ramona, my daughter Hildre, who's here, we've picked up thousands and thousands of needles in this neighborhood throughout the years, but we also have built a lot of good things here, and I don't want people to forget that.
0: Anything you want to add there, Ramona?
3: No.
0: I will say, Ida, your name has come up in a number of conversations with people who know you and appreciate the work that you've done. And building neighborhood associations, block parties, events, getting people to know each other is so important, and your name comes up a lot. So I appreciate that.
6: Hi.
0: This looks like Jillian.
6: One of you mentioned community health workers. Mm-hmm. And I was just wondering, what does a community health worker do? And after their training, what kind of business would they work for?
1: Yeah. Well, community health workers, you know, my chief ops is going to see if I'm going to pass the test. But community health workers are really people from the community that have been trained to advocate in many different spectrums for their own community. So a community health worker, one thing that I've learned as we've implemented community health workers in our institution is that many of us are community health workers and we don't even know it. So a good example of how we've used community health workers is when COVID happened. It's probably the most concrete example. When COVID happened, we knew that in our community there were certain populations that were not reached. So we take a group of people from the community, we do this intensive, very intensive training. I mean, it's like a equivalent to college credits, but we do it at the pace in which the community learns. We make them experts in their own right about these little topics. We teach them how to navigate the system, and then they go on and serve their communities. So community health workers at Ibero was what helped vaccinate over 4,000 seniors when nobody else could reach them. Community health workers is who mobilized when the migrant buses began to come in our community and families became in crisis. Community health workers are the ones that are mobilizing now around some of the violence and some of the issues that we're having with Medicaid. So it's and maybe my chief ops will grab the mic and explain that a little bit better, but it's really an individual who is embedded in the community, who works outside of the system to mobilize their community into access, into wellness, into better health outcomes. They're one of the most proven types of workforce. So they could work at a hospital, they could work at Ibero, they could work anywhere that anybody wants to engage community. They can work for a news media institution if you wanted to. They could work for anyone who's looking to access, educate, reach, and provide service to a community that's in need. But the key is that they have to be from their community. So for you to be a community health worker, you have to be from the community and have the similar experiences that for like the people that you're trying to serve.
0: I think let's get Assemblymember Clark, we're going to get you the microphone eventually here. There's a lot of people waiting.
7: Good morning or good afternoon.
0: Good afternoon.
7: My name is Otero. I am a lifelong Ibero board member, and I just want to make three brief comments. Number one, thank you for connections to coming out this way here in this neighborhood. That begins the conversation for us, for a conversation that's been going on a long time. So thank you. You've done that. The second thing I want to mention is to the neighbors, those that live there. I lived at 42 Harris Street in late 1960s. That house no longer lives. It doesn't exist. But I can tell you that there was great people then, just like I'm hearing there's great people in the 90s, and gente buena currently now. Right. What they need is support. So kudos to the ones that are there and fighting and going after and taking care of this neighborhood. The third thing I want to mention is, Angelica mentioned that the league has to pursue programming in order to pay its bills, but they do so much more. And so what they really need, you know, and I'll do a little bit of pushback saying we don't need help. We do need help. But I'm asking for those that are listening to this program to begin looking at those, and I'm talking specifically to those that have means, to those that have a philanthropic instinct, to come join and meet with Angelica and her team. Talk to them. Ask them about what's going on. They need something outside of programming to help support the wonderful work that goes on 24/7 here. Thank you.
0: Will you meet with them?
1: Yes, I would meet with anyone. And you're correct, Dr. Otero. We need the right kind of help. We need the funds, the ability for us to lead in our community the way that we want to lead. I won't share the institution, but a great example of this is we had a contract for our community health workers, and every single step of the way they were telling us how to engage our community, what they wanted us to do, how they wanted us to do it. The program outcomes were not adding up. Out of pure frustration, you know, Lucia and I, my chief operating officer, are in a room. We said, we're going to let it go. People can't tell us what to do. We know how to serve our community. We just need the means to do that. We went to the institution. We put the hard line and said, we want to partner with you, but you have to let us be who we are, right? Ibero is very well known for engaging engaging. I don't know of many institutions that can turn up a community event and have thousands of people show up without even, you know, advance notice. The minute that this institution, this funder, allowed us to do what we needed to do, we became the number one engagement agency that they were working with. The minute that they just unrestricted us. So what we need is people who believe in who we are, who understand the track record that we bring to the table. Not perfect, but we have a great track record. And for them to trust us to be an institution that is responsible, that is capable of delivering, and also one who is able to tell you when we can't. We're also, you know, that humility also comes with accountability on our end. So if we can't do it and we're failing at it, we will be the first ones that will tell you, you know what, this is beyond us. We're not delivering, because we don't want to ever be we don't ever want to be the barrier to community resources. So if it's not us, we'll help you find out who it is as well. So I agree, unrestricted support that believes in our mission at the core and that believes in what Ibero can deliver is exactly what we need.
0: Okay.
8: Hello. Thank you. I feel like this is sort of a follow-up, because I was thinking about this as well. We have heard multiple times that private dollars are a little easier to finesse, or a little easier, but also difficult. They do come with their own metrics and their whatever, but state dollars are particularly hard. And this is something we've talked about a lot of different times, and a lot of the different challenges around how we get state dollars into the folks who are doing the real work, trusted partners, those from the community of which they are serving. If you could wave a magic wand and look at state dollars and say, we can't, you know, unrestricted might be the impossible, but within that, where are we really failing in terms of what state dollars should be funding? And I would love to hear from Angie, but also anyone in their community, like what if that magic wand could be waved and you could say, yes, there is this pot that would fund that from the state, we know this would change lives, what would those be?
1: I mean, the first magic wand that I would wave is the administrative level of support that agencies like ours need. You know, when admin is capped at 15%, sometimes as low as 4% or 10%, depending on the funder, you know, their checks don't write themselves, the HVAC units don't replace themselves, you know, the level of, you know, I can do a voucher. Literally this morning, I signed a voucher that was over 600 pages of backup of documentation. Somebody has to look through that to make sure that it can pass. So the first one that I would wave is recognizing that a nonprofit institution is a business like any other, and it needs infrastructure and administrative support to be able to function within this very complex regulatory environment. I work with almost every single state agency. The other magic wand that I would wave is they all want something very different. So I have to adapt my business to how the Office of Children and Families wants one thing, how the Office of Mental Health wants another, you know, the Department of Health, AIDS Institute. I mean, I can go on. None of them want the same administrative process the same. So I have to have a team that is sophisticated enough to be able to understand all those business requirements to successfully get a voucher out the door that is not rejected. The other magic wand that I would wave, which is the most infuriating thing, for me to submit a voucher, I'll give you a concrete example. For me to submit a voucher of $30,000 and for the state to hold up my voucher over $250 or $1,200 is an insult to the work the nonprofits do. Then we're strapped for cash. I have the worst cash flow anywhere. I have to put up front almost $13 million worth of services to then wait sometimes up to 6 months for somebody to reimburse me back. Guess what my biggest expense is? Staff, personnel. Every other week, Ibero has to figure out where they're going to get $320,000 worth of payroll to pay their staff. Then put, you know, our electricity and everything else that we have to keep going. It's almost like an upside down business. And no person in their right mind will probably start a business like ours. So I think it's realistically looking at how these state agencies, I don't understand why they need to be so different. A voucher is a voucher. They all require the same thing, and their process should be uniform. And out of the 25, 30, 50 plus different systems that each state agency use, for the life of me, I don't understand why they can't use one. So I have to submit vouchers to 20 different systems, to 20 different things, for something that belongs to one state government. So that's a huge task, but that's my magic wand right there, out of money.
0: And Ramona, how about funding block parties again?
3: Yes, that would be great. Bringing block parties, you know, helping in the community. So that would be amazing.
0: We got about 30 seconds. Got to keep it tight.
9: We're going to close really good. I remember when I was growing up in Clinton Avenue, we had a jewelry store. We had a furniture store. We had restaurants that were owned by Latinos. The wealth was being built, but as the years went on and then the decades, it turned into nothing because why? There was no investment. So this is what's been affecting us. There's no investment in our community in order for us to get the services that we could help the people get. So if you want to really do something, we have to start investing. And also, we have wealth within the Latino community that we could use to help build the community again like we did in the 70s and the 80s.
0: That's a call for more investment. And you agree with that panel?
1: Yes.
0: We'd like to see that.
1: For sure.
0: Maybe a round of applause for this incredible panel that we've had this hour. I only wish we had a second hour with all of you, but I want to thank Ibero-American Action League Community Resource Center at El Camino, the wonderful neighborhood for hosting us. Thank you all for being here. Thank you to Ramona, repping the neighborhood. Great meeting you. Thank you for being here. Thank you to Maria Garcia from Excellus Blue Cross Blue Shield and a member, really, of the neighborhood alumni. Thank you for being here. And Angelica Perez Delgado, President and CEO of Ibero. Thank you for having us. Thank you for the whole team at Connections here that has put this together, and we'll see you on the road somewhere soon in your community. We do have more Connections coming up in a moment.

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1: From WXXI News, I'm Evan Dawson, and this is Connections. Connections Summer Sessions is taking us through a tour of the Finger Lakes this week. Yesterday, Canandaigua. Today, small but mighty Cuca Lake. Cuca Lake, one of the smaller Finger Lakes, compared especially to its neighbors, Seneca Lake, and then the next one over, Cayuga Lake. But the Y-shaped lake, the only Y-shaped lake in North America, has a lot to offer. From thriving communities on different sides and different branches, like Branchport or Penyan or Hammondsport, to some hidden gems when it comes to food and dining and wine. Tourists have a lot to see during the summer, but residents also have a lot to do year-round. And we're talking about Cuca Lake this hour on Connections.
6: Live from NPR News in Washington, I'm Janine Herbst. President Trump's war on Iran and the on-again, off-again threats appear to be stalling. Earlier this week, Trump said he was, quote, low-keying efforts to come to a deal, but Iran says it won't talk to him until the midterm elections in November. NPR's Hadil Al-Shalchi has more.
7: Trump has said that the U.S. is involved in talks with Iran, but Iran has denied that. But both things could, in fact, be true because the talks are being carried out through intermediaries like Pakistan and Qatar. A Pakistani delegation was in Tehran today, and the Qatari Foreign Ministry said that the talks between Iran and its neighbor Oman that lies across the Strait of Hormuz have reached what it called an advanced stage and said they were at, quote, a critical juncture. Last week, the Iranian Foreign Minister Abbas Araghchi said that until the U.S. makes amends for its attacks, there's no way they're going to go back to negotiations with Washington.
8: Support for WXXI comes from the Community Arts Partnership, hosting the 34th Annual Ithaca Artist Market, a juried show of local fine art at the Ithaca Farmers Market, offering food, wine, and live jazz.

0: to its wine trails, to a surprisingly rich and sometimes strange local lore. Joining me today are four people who know the area inside and out. Full house today. In studio with me, I have Sam Kastner. He is a local metalwork artist. Hi, Sam. How are you?
1: Good morning. Good afternoon.
0: Good afternoon. I also have Kyle Pelichek, Director of Programs for the New York State Wine and Grape Foundation. Hi, Kyle.
2: Hi.
0: And Angela Mattoon, the Office Manager for Weiss Winery?
3: Weiss. Proper German pronunciation.
0: Weiss Winery. Okay. And I'm not sure if she's on the phone. Is she on the phone? Yes? Okay. I have joining me remotely on the phone is Trisha Knoll. Are you there, Trisha?
4: Yes.
0: Yes, Trisha is the director of the Yates County History Center. Thank you for joining me, Trisha.
4: Thank you.
0: Thank you, Trisha. And of course, we're going to go to you first, Trisha, but we want to tell our listeners, if you want to join in on the conversation about Keuka Lake, you can call us at 1-844-295-TALK. That's 1-844-295-8255 or at 585-263-9994. Or you can email us at connections@wxxi.org or comment in the chat section in our YouTube channel. So, Trisha, you're on. Trisha, are you here with me?
4: Yes.
0: Yeah, I want to start.
4: Can you hear me?
0: Yes, I can hear you clearly. I want to start with you since you're the historian, right? Pan Yan has an interesting name, a compromise between Pennsylvanians and Yankees. Can you tell us more about how the town came to be?
4: Yes. So, that is correct. There were a lot of early settlers from Pennsylvania that came up with a religious group called the Society of Universal Friends. There were also a lot of people from New England. The nickname for New Englanders back then was Yankees. Mm-hmm. So they did have a town meeting and decided to come up with that Pen Yan as their town name after several other names didn't work out very well. It was not the first community founded in Yates County, but it was founded in the late 1790s. By 1813, it was a relatively established village. And in 1823, when Yates County became its own county, it was chosen as the county seat.
0: Oh, wow. Okay. And I know Susan B. Anthony has some history there as well. In 1855, the Women's Rights Convention to the rise of the Mennonite in Amish communities. What is one of your favorite tidbits of the local lore at Keuka?
4: I think you just mentioned it, actually. Mm-hmm. I think it's very important that Pen Yan was the site of one of the women's rights conventions. I know the really famous one is in Seneca Falls, but there were several after that. The women's rights movement went all the way up through 1919. So Susan B. Anthony did come here several times. She stayed on Main Street and she spoke in a the Wesleyan Methodist Church is where the convention was. Frederick Douglass also spoke there, as did Ernestine Rose. So that that women's rights convention had quite an array of famous reformers.
0: So we know about the Pen Yan, we know about Susan B. Anthony. Trisha, can you tell us something that we don't know about Keuka Lake and its past?
4: Well, Yates County is actually the site of the permanent settlement of the Society of Universal Friends. So that was the first permanent group of non-Native American settlers in what is now Yates County. They were a religious group that founded in 1776 in Rhode Island, and they were founded by a person who went by Public Universal Friend. They believed they were inhabited by a genderless spirit, and they collected a group of followers in New England. They moved to Pennsylvania and collected some more followers there. And then as soon as this area was open for settlement after the Revolutionary War in 1786, People from that society started to move up here, and the friend moved up here in 1790. So our first permanent group of non-native settlers was a religious group that we believe was the first religion founded in the United States after independence.
1: My family moved here with Jemima Wilkinson. She's talking about the Universal Friend.
0: Wow. So Sam, you know a little bit about this history.
1: Not as well as she does, but I do know that Kastner family, two brothers, moved here with her and settled in before it was Yates County.
0: Yeah. So what has your family, what are some of the stories that have been passed on through your family?
1: I mean, I am not a storyteller. My father, he's probably chuckling right now. He knows them all. But two brothers are buried at one of the older cemeteries is the City Hill Cemetery on Route 14, part of the major wine route on Seneca Lake. And those two brothers, there's two families of Kastners, and we all know each other very, very well. My kids are the ninth generation on our family farm. And it goes back to when we had steamships on Keuka Lake with locks along the outlet trail, mills, flour mills, lumber mills. I believe my family may have owned one or more of those mills as well.
0: Wow, so we need to preserve you. Were you saying, Tricia? I want to talk about Panyan, right? Because I know Panyan is going through some new revitalization efforts. What has downtown Panyan been like historically?
4: Well, originally, Panyan was a very tiny village. It was a very remote. In the early days of the county, it wasn't the main community. And Sam's correct. The Kastners have been in Yates County all along. And the first community would have been over near City Hill, like you mentioned. And that area got developed first. So Panyan was really an afterthought. It wasn't until later that land was donated to the county that they decided to build the county courthouse there and make it the county seat. So it wasn't really early on a very important community. By the middle of the 19th century, though, I think due to merchants and the canal being there and all those mills, there was a pretty wealthy community of merchants in Panyan. And you can see that downtown. A lot of the houses, the old houses, are big, beautiful mansions that were built in the 19th century. And, you know, like most rural or agricultural communities, it's had its ups and downs. And right now, there was one of the grants for downtown revitalization, and it's doing really well.
0: Yeah. And Keuka Lake is the only lake that flows north and south, right? What does that mean for industrialization, for the economy? What does that mean if the lake flows both north and south? What's the benefit of that, Tricia? What were the benefits?
4: Well, the lake does flow both ways because of the shape of it being a Y. So there's those two branches where it can flow in two different directions. So really a lot of the industry on the lake, you know, early on there was fishing, the steamboats. People were able to use the lake to transport goods and materials and people a lot easier than on the roads being very bad. But really early on, the Keuka Outlet and also the Crooked Lake Canal that were built to connect to Seneca Lake allowed a lot of shipping to happen between the lakes, which was really important.
1: Once you get to Seneca Lake, you can travel to the rest of the world.
0: Wow.
1: By a boat.
0: We need to get you a historian badge, Sam. So I want to talk about Haymansport, right? That's the most southern tip. Mm-hmm. And Haymansport has been named the coolest small town in America. This is a question for all of you. Why do you think, if you've been to Haymansport, why do you think it's been called the coolest small town?
2: That's kind of hard for Sam and I because we both grew up in Panyan.
1: Yes.
2: But
3: I grew up close to Haymansport, so maybe I can speak to that. But it has a lot of history. It has a lot of sense of community. It has a gorgeous little park downtown. It has the waterfront. So it has a little of everything that brings people together. And the industries of aviation and grape growing have allowed it to develop into this just really vibrant small community with a lot of sense of pride.
2: Yeah. It's actually the historical home of viticulture in the Finger Lakes. We've been growing grapes, started in Hammondsport in 1829, so almost 200 years now. Yeah. Really a thriving wine region prior to Prohibition, and that all started in Hammondsport and around Keuka Lake.
0: The coolest, Sam.
1: Finger Lakes Boating Museum, yeah. Glenn Curtis Air Museum. Mm-hmm. I believe he was the first to fly, whether the Wright brothers were or were not. I don't get into the argument, but it's a picturesque Hallmark, you know, movie.
0: Yeah.
1: You know, the holidays, it's all lit up. There was just an arts craft fair in the square. Restaurants are great, and it's right on the water, so you can bring your boat, take a walk.
2: Or an airplane. They do the seaplane.
1: Or an airplane, yep.
2: Is it the watermelon drop or something like that, where they have there's an event that happens, and see, this is what happens when you have someone who doesn't live in Hammondsport talk about the events down there. But there is an event where the seaplanes, it's a part of the celebration mm-hmm. of the aviation history in Hammondsport, where there's targets in the water, if I'm not mistaken, and they have to drop watermelons from the planes and see how close they hit. Someone needs to, we can Google it.
3: There are a lot of small town events they have throughout the summer, and they also try to keep it going throughout the winter for the community. Mm-hmm. It's big in terms of tourism, but also there's a strong community presence throughout the year.
0: Yeah. Hammondsport, the coolest small town in America. And for people exploring the region, what are some of the hidden gems or must-see historic sites along the Keuka Lake? Mr. Historian.
1: I pedal a lot,
0: yeah.
1: And I go out Skyline Drive to the very top of the bluff. Mm-hmm. And when you get to the end, you can see Hammondsport. You can kind of look back a little bit and see Branchport, Hammondsport, or excuse me, Penny Ann, but it's kind of like a sky view of bird's eye view of the lake.
3: Mm-hmm. And out there, there's Garrett Chapel.
2: Yeah. Mm-hmm.
3: That is beautiful stained glass, dedicated to one of the sons of the Garrett family.
1: Mm-hmm. Historic stone chapel.
3: Mm-hmm. Yep. Out on the bluff.
1: Mm-hmm. Live music. Sometimes you can get a wedding venue there.
0: Yeah.
1: Extremely private. No parking. It's up a steep hill. seasonal limited use road.
2: But it is accessible. It's open to the public.
1: And
2: during the summer, I mm-hmm. think they still do Sunday services out there. Mm-hmm. So people can go out and enjoy the chapel and the church and also get a sermon in.
0: Yeah. Kyle, what would you recommend if someone, a tourist,
2: get a boat and get out on the water?
0: Get a boat.
3: Yes.
2: But within reason, understand what you're driving as well. So unlike Sam, I don't have a long family history, but I did grow up in Penn Yan and have the great fortune of spending many, many years on the east side of the bluff, which is not arguably, but clearly the best side of the lake. But it's the opportunity to get out on the water. Keuka really provides the best lake life experience, mm-hmm. in my opinion, compared to some of the other lakes. It's smaller. You can navigate, depending on how quick your boat goes, from one end to the other. There are restaurants and bars accessible by water. It's a clean lake. It's beautiful to swim in. The temperature is practically bathwater at this point.
3: Wow. It's calmer.
2: It's more
3: calm,
2: absolutely.
3: That are larger.
2: There's a yacht club right off the bluff. So the part of Keuka that sticks down that forms the Y is called the bluff. So there's the east side, there's East Bluff Drive, there's West Bluff Drive, then there's East Lake Road and West Lake Road. Mm-hmm. It gets kind of confusing. But heading down the west side between Branchport and Hammondsport is the Keuka Yacht Club. And so there's Sunday sailing regattas that you can see, because not only does the lake flow in two directions, but that's also where the wind changes significantly. So it's a good sailing spot.
0: Wow. I read an article and I wanted to just read some of the responses that some people that were quoted in the article said, what they said about Keuka. And I'll have you, all of you respond, including you, Tricia. One person said, Keuka Lake is so beautiful and clean and pure. Another person said, for me, it is a place to recharge my batteries and reestablish balance. And one more person said, this is the next Napa. The wine connoisseur over here said, yeah. Mm-hmm. Angela.
3: I think what we are looking for is providing a wonderful tourism experience to the people that visit, but I think we also kind of like it being a hidden gem of sorts.
0: Yeah.
3: Interestingly, with COVID, I think a lot of people, local people, started to discover the Finger Lakes more and more because they were supposed to be in France or supposed to be in Italy, and they took a closer trip to the Finger Lakes from New York City, from Philadelphia, from Cleveland area. We do get a lot of tourists there, and I think COVID really opened people's eyes to the potential that the Finger Lakes has.
0: So it's a nice alternative. If you want to go to France but can't make it, you can go to
2: our wines are going to be much more comparable to European-style wines. Cool climate. I mean, we are not Napa. We don't make Napa-style wines. Napa wines are beautiful in their own right, but ours are very distinctive. Cool climate wines tend to be higher acid, lower alcohol, more food-friendly. So I'd push back slightly on the suggestion of the next Napa. We are the Finger Lakes, the largest wine producing region in New York State out of the 7 different AVAs within the state. And again, Cuca is the heart of winemaking in the Finger Lakes, and it's a good reason to come and visit. And the wine region itself is the reason that the tourism has actually grown significantly since there was the Farm Winery Act in 1976 that did a number of different things, but it allowed wineries to actually sell their own product rather than having to sell it to a distributor and then purchase it back, which gave the opportunity for tasting rooms to grow. Before the 76 legislation was passed, there was maybe a handful of wineries, Dr. Constantine Frank on Cuca Lake being one of them. But since then, it's grown significantly. And now we've got probably around 130 wineries in the Finger Lakes in total, quite a few of them on Cuca. And it's the reason that tourism had an opportunity to really kind of develop here. There were, scattered resorts around the lakes before that, but the wine region itself gave the reason to develop more accommodations. We're still working on increasing our culinary opportunities, but yeah.
0: And no one brought a bottle of wine to sample.
2: I would have.
3: I would have too.
0: This could have been a great party. I want to, before we go into, like, we were going to talk a lot about wine a little later on, but I want to talk to you, Sam. Let's talk about art and nature and both big parts of this community. And for those watching on YouTube, I believe we do have some stills of your work, Sam, your metal work. You spent your life making art inspired by nature.
1: That's true.
0: What is it about Cuca Lake that fuels your creativity?
1: So I start every day with, used to be 3 dogs, it's now 2, walking the farm. That's how I ground. That's how I overlook Cuca Lake. Our farm is, I think we're about somewhere in the 300-acre range. And at one time we owned right down to the lake shore. We still have 300 feet of natural beach, but at one time we owned maybe close to 2 miles. And our own steamship dock, packing house. So you would get produce to the steamships and it would go to the outlet through the locks to Seneca Lake, and that's how we would sell things. I'm not super familiar with that. It's a long time ago, but someone in the family sold the lower portion of the farm to New York State to put in State Route 54. So the dairy farm, a lot of the big outbuildings were all removed to put in the highway.
0: Yeah.
1: So for me, yes, my studio is probably close to 80 years old. My grandfather built it out of recycled materials. It's really a blacksmithing shop. There's no heat. There's no running water. The doors, when they're open, I'm outside. I work outside almost as much as I work inside. Yeah. And growing up, my mom used to threaten to cut the cord off the TV. So my brother and I, we were outside all the time.
0: I think that's lost now, isn't it?
1: Could be. I think definitely I have 4 children. When that COVID struck, we were lucky. We were outside pretty much every day. Yeah. We didn't have cabin fever. We were able to do our own thing. And the waterfalls. We have big gullies on our property and just natural waterfalls, ferns. I spent a lot of time in Northern California where the ferns were 18 feet tall and the redwoods were just as beautiful here. It's a different kind of beauty.
0: Yeah. Mm-hmm. And your artwork kind of just camouflages into the scenery, right?
1: Yes. One of the goals is to make it so that it's a part of the environment.
0: Yeah.
1: Part of the, influences the architecture, the tourism was getting bigger and bigger. A lot of the original wineries have hired me to do something to kind of set them apart from their neighbors. Yeah, so they all kind of work together, and it's become a very large public art trail. Seneca Lake, Cuca Lake. I could list the wineries, but we'd be here. There's a lot of great, a lot
2: it's
1: of great folks.
2: It's fun to drive around. Just yes. Like, yeah, Sam did that time.
0: Sam did that.
2: Sam did that time. Yeah. Sam made
0: so
2: that.
0: So we know Sam's work.
2: Oh, absolutely.
0: Mm-hmm. What? Tell us about his work. Why is his work so distinct that we know? What do you do? What does Sam do?
2: I'd say personally, I look at the stuff that he does, and you can see movement. You can see the feeling that he put into it. Yeah. It's obvious that there's a lot of work behind the scenes working with the folks that he's doing the work for so that the end product reflects them. Mm. I worked for a winery that he did a very significant gate for. And it's very indicative of the experience that you're going to get at that winery.
1: Fox Run Vineyards.
2: Fox Run Vineyards, yes.
1: Seneca Lake.
2: You can't miss it when you drive down 14. But
0: so you do gates. Sam, tell us what you do.
1: Yeah. A lot of large-scale contemporary work. So the gates at Fox Run are potentially close to 75 feet wide, about 30 feet tall. There's a bit of all the architecture from the original barns, the trees, landscaping. Of course, the fox is, I think the fox is about 6 foot long, jumping through the landscape. They're solar-powered, so mm-hmm. we have really nice lights. When you go by at night, it's a completely different experience where the whole landscape is lit up. The landscaping is all natural pollinators, promoting our monarch butterflies, which are now, I think they're still on the extinction list, mm-hmm. potentially, so educational. When someone asks, we're able to kind of give some history on what, where, why we've done it. Scott and Ruth were great with the process. Redtail Ridge, just down the street, neighbors. There's a whole line of very large, very supportive local wineries that wanted something that was maybe that Napa style, but our own sort of roots here in the Finger Lakes.
0: Yeah, don't get Kyle started. Don't say that. So, Sam, what would you consider your signature? Because each artist has their signature where you know that's their work. What is your signature?
1: Originally, I went to school at Alfred University, so it's about 45 minutes, maybe, depending on how you're driving, you know, an hour to south of Hornell, and I started making spheres, so very large balls out of anything I could find, silverware, nickels, nails, horseshoes. A lot of my early collectors have those pieces, and now I've kind of evolved into organic flora fauna, so I do a lot of educational pieces with animals. Last year, I had a wonderful commission from the Cayuga Nation, where I made the five clan animals, heron, wolf, bear, snipe, and turtle. And they are very large pieces that sit on the Ludovico Sculpture Trail in Seneca Falls.
0: So what role, I believe artists have a very important role in the Finger Lakes. What role do you think artists play in this region?
1: Well, for me, I'm trying to capture a little bit of education. So to design and build those five animal sculptures, I had a class at the Dove Block, the Art Center in Geneva, and potentially 20, 25 students for a week. We studied those animals, the shapes, the forms. We made them out of recycled cardboard, and they became life-size. We used refrigerator boxes and cut all the pieces, and that was how I started the inspiration for that body of work. My son, Rourke, is 20 years old. He's now a business partner, and the two of us now sort of work together to bring those cardboard shapes to life in metal.
0: Wow. Important question for you, Sam. Are there places around the lake that have a special energy or story to them that only artists can see?
1: I think anywhere you can see a sunset. So I grew up on the east side. Where Kyle was on the wrong side. She gets a great
2: debatable
1: sunrise. I get a great sunset, and I make it, you know, part of every day is to sit down and just watch that happen. And then as the stars come up, being an artist, I don't have a normal schedule. I kind of go when I'm sort of inspired. And a lot of times, like this time of year, I'm out on a boat very late. So yeah, I think the spots are all around us. I love the gorges. It's magic.
3: Cuca mm-hmm. and Pinyin both have arts festivals, yep. And you can see in the artwork displayed that the lakes are a mm-hmm. big inspiration. Just the landscapes are stunning.
0: Yeah, Sam, you're passing this on to younger generations.
1: Yep. Right. One of my goals is to sort of evolve the studio into educational programming. with high schools, any schools, but I've been focusing on high schools.
0: Why is that important to you?
1: When I was in school, we had tools, and there are minimal to no tools in school anymore. So I believe in Penn Yan specifically, to go to BOCES, a trade school, you have to have very good grades your junior year. And folks like me that are right brain creative or work with their hands or learn a very different way, that's kind of what I'm trying to catch now, is those students that maybe don't know what skills they have because mm-hmm. they're not able to experiment with them.
0: And where can we find your work, Sam, so we can...
1: Like a website link?
0: Yeah.
1: SamKastner.org. I just had a website put together. My good friend Paulina Garces Reed, local designer. She's been helping me tweak it. It's fantastic. I've never had a website. This is the first month it's been live. I work, again, it's through the wineries are a lot of my larger clients, and it's word of mouth.
0: And rumor has it that Albert Paley, you were his right-hand man, right?
1: I enjoyed a lot of time with Albert, yes.
0: What is something that Albert taught you that continues right now?
1: Well, a lot of times the catchphrase, that was then, this is now.
0: Yeah.
1: And what we may have started initially has evolved into something else, bigger, better, or with different challenges. So... I really, pretty much any time I'm working with a group of students, I reference my time with Albert. Yeah.
0: We are talking about the Keuka Lake here on WXXI. We're going to take a quick break, and now we're going to talk about that wine when we get back. Stay with us.
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0: And we're back on Connections. And my guest with me, we're talking about Keuka Lake. And here in studio with me, I have Sam Kastner. He's a local metalwork artist. I have Kyle Pelichek, Director of Programs for the New York State Wine and Grape Foundation. And Angela Mattoon, Wine Educator and Office Manager for Vice Winery. I said that right.
3: You did.
0: And on the phone lines or remotely, we have Tricia Knoll, director of the Yate County History Center. Now, before we get into that wine, my favorite part, I have a comment from someone on YouTube. I'm going to read this comment. You can respond. I wish more Keuka shoreline was protected. It would have been really great if the point of the bluff were left completely wild and accessible with trails and picnic tables. Ooh, everyone's nodding.
1: It's completely agreeable. I think my family owns one of the larger natural beaches, at least on the east side. I don't know about all of Keuka Lake, but close to 300 feet. But this is like Lake Tahoe. Development happens, and it happens fast. And without proper zoning, which is hard to define what is proper, what is accurate, what is correct, it's a beautiful place. And as the tourism goes up, the amount of people during the pandemic, you couldn't buy property on Keuka Lake. It wasn't, I'm not going to say it wasn't for sale. It just might not have been a public sale.
2: Yeah.
3: It's going fast and quick.
0: Yeah.
2: I would also, with Keuka Shoreline and the Bluff in particular, you know, calling that out for development. I mean, I'm going to go back with the history of wine. Again, prior to Prohibition, though, the Bluff was completely planted in grapes.
1: Mm-hmm.
2: It's prime.
1: To the shore.
2: Yep. It's prime growing area. The steep slopes offer great air drainage. You've got both morning and afternoon sun, so the best of both worlds, mm-hmm. east and the mm-hmm. west side. There's some folks in the wine industry who would love to see. There are still some vineyards out there, but not anywhere near what it used to be.
0: Yeah.
2: It's tough. I mean, the balance between, you know, publicly enjoyed nature and privately enjoyed nature is always a push and pull.
0: Yeah. Tricia, I would love you for you to respond to that. What do you think about the YouTuber's comment? I think it's Sydney is her name, and she wished more Keuka shoreline was protected.
4: Yes, I think a lot of people agree with that. And as Sam said, development happened very fast, and it did. I mean, noticeably so within the last few decades. It looks different. I think, you know, originally people used the lake as a workspace before sort of the concept of using it for leisure. And it wasn't until sort of the late 19th century, 1880s, 1890s, that people started to build cottages. And I think if you look at those early photographs of when cottages started to be built, it's shocking, you know, how empty the lake looks compared to how it looks now. It's one of those things. Everyone wants to enjoy it, so it gets crowded, and then it's that's hard too, because you want it to be natural, and you want the trails and the obviously the vineyards. But that is also true. The vineyard area on the bluff has shrunk dramatically. Mm-hmm. You know, we have photographs from just a couple decades ago where it's noticeable. It's one of those things that's hard, because everyone wants to enjoy it, but then it's hard when it gets crowded.
0: Thank you, Tricia. I have a caller on the line. His name is Hoover, I believe, from Pittsford, and he's writing a book about Keuka Lake, and he doesn't think the guests are saying enough about Keuka. Hoover, are you on the line?
7: Yes, I am. Are you there?
0: I am. I'm here. We can hear you. Tell us, Hoover, what are we missing?
7: Well, one thing you won't miss, you don't want this turned into Napa Valley, because you don't want 29 buses going up and down Route 54 either side of the lake and pulling into any winery. Fortunately, most of the wineries have signs up that says no tour buses, but you know, like Fox Run, they take tour buses, and some of the bigger wineries do. But I just took a friend of ours from St. Louis. She's my wife's sorority sister, and she's never been up in the Finger Lakes. And on Monday, we drove her down to, we started at Fox Run, then I drove over to Pan Yan and showed her some of the developments in Pan Yan, a couple of the breweries. And then I took her to the Switz for lunch, and she was sitting there. I don't know how she ate, because her mouth was open the whole time, just looking at the beautiful scenery.
0: Wow.
7: And then from there, we went over to see our friend Megan Mack at the, Megan Frank at the Dr. Frank's winery, and shared a bottle of a rosé of Pinot Noir. I'm sitting on the bench overlooking the beautiful view looking north. So there's so much to say, and, you know, an hour doesn't give it justice. But I can tell you, I retired from Cornell a number of years ago, and what I've done is taking up writing fiction. I've written a trilogy of a family in the Finger Lakes, and I know the Finger Lakes like the back of my hand. My dad was a salesman. His region was the entire 10, 11, 12 Finger Lakes. And I rode with him as a kid, and he took me around the back roads. When I drive from Branchport back to Pittsford, I go down Italy Hill and come into Naples sometimes just to go to, you know, a certain restaurant. Or I can, I don't need a map around the Finger Lakes. I know all the back roads and the single lane roads and everything, but you don't just get that overnight. So I have a lifetime of experience. So my third novel was in the trilogy of the family. It was about Seneca Lake. And it was about a fictional winery that's there, run by a family that is also part Canadian. And my current book is not going to be part of the trilogy. It's a separate new story. And it's about the fictional grandson of the Cornell graduate of 1908, Kenneth Roberts, who wrote one of the best historical fiction books ever in America. It's called Northwest Passage. Yeah. And if you haven't read it, listeners, I suggest you read it. It'll educate you, and it'll knock your socks off. Anyway, I'm writing a story about his grandson, a fictional grandson, and he's going to be on the faculty at Keuka College over on the west side of the East Fork, and we're going to be talking about some things that have to do with Ithaca, Cornell, Keuka College, some of the other institutions around the Finger Lakes. But it's set in the late 1980s, early 1990s. So it'll be ready in about 6 months.
0: Okay. Hoover, we want to actually have the guests, before the hour wraps up, we want to have the guests talk about this, the wine that you're mentioning.
7: Please, thank you for taking my call. I appreciate it. You guys are, you know, got an interesting program. We need more of this too, by the way.
0: Yes, thank you. Thank you for calling. Thank you, Hoover. I believe, I think Kyle sent him, right? He said it's not Napa. Do not
3: turn Napa. Got a ringer, Kyle.
0: Let's talk about the wineries. Cuca Lake is home to one of the smaller wine trails in the region, but it punches above its weight. There are 24 wineries now and a long legacy that dates back to Dr. Constantine, who pioneered grape growing here in the 1950s. Now, Kyle, let's start with you. What makes a Cuca wine trail distinct from the others in the Finger Lakes?
2: So Angela might actually be able to answer more specific questions about the Cuca Lake wine trail.
3: Sure.
2: Since Vice is a member.
3: Yeah, so our history actually goes back way to the first bonded winery in the 1800s, Pleasant Valley Winery, which is still functioning in Hammondsport. And then Dr. Constantine Frank did a lot with the history to bring vinifera grapes specifically to the Finger Lakes, whereas before it was a lot of native and hybrid varietals. In terms of the wine trail, it's a small wine trail, but the idea behind the events that they are currently doing, and this is a little bit different model, is to give really in-depth experiences with the key winemakers and owners of the facilities. Mm-hmm. So when you go on a wine trail event at Cuca, you get to speak with the winemaker, you get to go through production. It's not just a stop and sip.
0: Yeah.
3: You really get an experience with the people that are making the wine.
0: Yeah, and Angela, tell us about Vice Winery.
3: Vice is a relatively new winery in the area, considering all the history. It was established in 2017. Ashley and Peter Vice are our owners. Ashley's a native of the region, grew up in Hammondsport, and Peter is from the Mosel in Germany, hence the name Vice. He's sixth-generation winemaker from the Mosel region. Zell, Germany's his hometown. And it started out very small, in a little one-room schoolhouse. Ashley did all the tastings. Peter did the winemaking. Ashley did some of the winemaking, too. But it was a husband and wife team. And over the past 5 years, especially, they have grown exponentially.
1: Exponentially.
3: Yeah. They've done a lot of construction, new tasting room space, new production space. And it's really a different experience compared to when you first came, which was a one-room schoolhouse, no plumbing, very, very little room. Mm-hmm. I think it could fit like 10 or 12 people, and now we have hundreds of people coming through.
1: Is this the second year in a row for the best winery?
3: Yep, and
1: award?
3: We just received word that we won Winery of the Year in the New York Wine Classic that the New York Wine and Grape Foundation holds for New York State wineries. So we've won the Winery of the Year, which is a culmination of the wines as a whole. So it's an average score, essentially, of all the wines that you submit to this competition.
0: Yeah. So you're being so humble. So Vice Winery. So you talk about the experience, right? Can you elaborate on what that experience entails?
3: Well, in the last 3 years, if you were coming, it would have been different every single time. It started off, and we still have people come in every day that are like, I was here back when it was the schoolhouse. And we love hearing those stories of people following us year over year.
2: All the more reason to come back again and again.
3: Yes. So now we have this beautiful new building, a lot more space. We still have our main tasting bars along the lake so that you have a view while you're tasting. But we also have opportunity to do self-guided flights outside so that you can have a family-friendly experience as well as an educational one if that's what you're looking for.
2: And dog-friendly.
3: Yeah. Yes.
2: Really important.
0: Kyle, I want you to elaborate on what makes Cuca Lake so the place to be for wineries like Vice to thrive, to go from a schoolhouse to something so extravagant.
2: So I'll preface this with, I will drink Finger Lakes wine, New York wine. Growing up on Penyon, or on Cuca Lake in Penyon, it's hands down my favorite lake for a number of reasons. The historical value to the Finger Lakes wine region, like I mentioned earlier, original vines planted in 1829. And while the Dr. Frank story is the story that most people know and understand, we've got so much more depth in history. Prior to Prohibition, Cuca Lake itself was actually the second largest sparkling wine producer in the country. So Napa, you know, take note. We actually had winemakers coming over here from Champagne, France, and they were using heirloom or native and hybrid varieties more back then. There was vinifera prior to Prohibition. That's the traditional European wine grape, your Rieslings, Cabs, things like that, Chardonnay. But yeah, prior to the 1900, the turn of the century, we actually had about 50 wineries in the Finger Lakes. And Keuka Lake itself, Pleasant Valley, like Angela mentioned, actually took a sparkling wine over to the World Fair in Austria. It was in the 1870s, I think. And it won World's Best Sparkling Wine.
0: Wow.
2: And earned the nickname by a Boston entrepreneur as Great Champagne of the West, which is now why it's still called Great Western Champagne to this day.
3: Yeah. Wasn't it a native grape, a Catawba?
2: It was Delaware, if I'm not mistaken.
3: Delaware.
2: Yep.
3: But
2: yep.
3: it wasn't a European varietal.
2: Yep.
3: It was
1: my entire youth was Labrusca grapes, mm-hmm. which are not vinifera. It's the Concord, Niagara, mm-hmm. the Chardonnay.
2: The ones that are used in grape pies,
1: grape
2: that
1: pies,
2: grapey flavor.
1: Yep. Grape jellies, yep.
2: But there's a huge revival these days of winemakers using those grapes, which I think, you know, we've started calling them more heirloom style grapes yeah. because it's just more rooted in the tradition. But again, post Prohibition, at that point, most of the native, the non-vinifera that was growing in the region was primarily what was still growing really well. And that's where Dr. Constantine Frank comes in. He and Charles Fournier, another gentleman's name who you hear usually in conjunction with Constantine's name, sort of came to this area and looked around and said, you know, there is an opportunity to grow vinifera, those traditional European wine grapes here, where a lot of folks would say it was just too cold, and proved everyone wrong, essentially. Yeah. And that was really in the 40s and 50s. And that's where they call Constantine the you know, father of the vinifera revolution, essentially, which really helped put Finger Lakes wine back in a place of recognition with fine wine, because these days, generally, fine wine leads with vinifera. And so that's given the rest of the region an opportunity to sort of grow from there, but all rooted around Keuka Lake to start.
3: Interesting enough, the history of using Labrusca and heirloom varietals. Cornell University has an experimental station in Geneva where they are working to develop hybrid grapes that have both the native resistant qualities and hardiness and the vinifera qualities for winemaking. Cornell has a wonderful program for that. So there's a lot of educational and agricultural experimentation going on in the Finger Lakes as well.
2: And that's where Constantine worked when he first came to the region and where he met Charles Fournier and where they sort of decided to head off on their own to prove everybody wrong.
8: See, the more we talk about this, the more I get I start becoming resentful that we don't have any samples, right?
2: Right, yes.
3: I'm going to bring you some. Yeah,
8: thank you. Now, the Finger Lakes, we know the influence worldwide, but is the wine culture here in the Keuka Lake more personal or intimate?
3: Absolutely. We're striving for a high-class experience, but in a laid-back, casual manner that's accessible to everyone. And I think the wineries on Keuka Lake really exemplify that. They're very welcoming, whether you're a newbie and it's your first wine experience to those that have traveled all over the world to Napa and Bordeaux and that come here expecting like a high-class experience. And there has been a lot of investment on Keuka Lake into facilities that allow us to bring in some people that normally wouldn't think of the Finger Lakes as a destination.
8: Well, I know I have a caller right now that wants to respond to this. Edgar Middlesex wants to add a tidbit about Keuka. Edgar, are you on the line?
9: I am. Can you hear me?
8: Yes. Yes, Edgar. Yes. Come on. Join in on the conversation. What would you like to tell our guests and our listeners?
9: I just wanted to add this one thing that makes, for me, Keuka Lake stand out over all the other Finger Lakes is its sense of scale. Because the lake is narrower and the hills are steeper, it has a much more intimate and cozy feeling than Seneca or Cayuga or even Canandaigua, because those are wider and the hills aren't as steep. So the combination of steep hills and the narrow lakes in Keuka give that whole totally different feel from the rest of the Finger Lakes. Mm. And I love Keuka Lake and Hammondsport for that reason. Thank you very much for letting me throw that in.
8: Yes, thank you. Thank you, Edgar. I want to remind our listeners, if you do want to share your experience at Keuka Lake, you can call us at 1-844-295-TALK or at 585-263-9994 or just email us at connections at WXXI.org. For all of you, what's something most visitors might overlook? A grape, a tasting room, or a view that you think really captures that Keuka spirit?
2: I would grab a bottle of sparkling wine from Vice, yes, from Dr. Frank, from Keuka Spring, from any number of different places. I would head to Penyan, and I would go to Seneca Farms, and I would order their fried chicken. And I would go sit in a picnic bench at Indian Pines. And I would, well, you probably can't open the wine outside, but sparkling wine and fried chicken, that's a pretty good combination. And it's just straight up classic Keuka Lake.
8: I'm hanging with Kyle.
3: Absolutely.
8: What do you think, Angela?
3: I love the southern tip of the lake, Hammondsport. I would take a walk in around the downtown, make my way down to Depot Park, and make a little picnic there. Beautiful views of the lake. You can see all the way down to the bluff. And it's just a really idyllic small community that you can just wander around and take in the small town feel.
8: I love how you romanticize Keuka. I am definitely taking a trip there. And Sam, as the artist, I know you know where all the great views
1: are. Yeah, I do. I know all the good views.
8: All the great views.
1: I'm currently designing the entrances to the Saunders Finger Lakes Museum in Branchport.
3: Oh, nice.
8: Yeah.
3: Wow.
8: So, is this exclusive information here?
1: This is not exclusive, okay, but they're opening. Their goal, last I knew, their goal is to open 2026, spring, early summer 2026. So I usually go to Offra's and I get a sandwich and some kind of a specialty drink, homemade sandwich, homemade bread, country store on the corner in Branchport across from Pinckney's Hardware. And I go, they have a spot where you can walk their property out to a little gazebo at the very, very tip of Branchport. And that's where I have my lunch.
8: Yeah.
1: Mm-hmm. But next to it is the state park. So you can bring your boat, camper. They've got hiking trails. I think our local high school team has often had cross-country meets out on the trails. Mm-hmm.
2: Doesn't the Boating Museum do a kayak from...
1: Saunders has the Finger Lakes, Saunders Finger Lakes Museum has a kayak launch.
2: Yeah.
1: And I don't know if we've missed it yet, but they have a race. It's kind of like a 5K, but they do a race. They do evening paddles under the stars, educational paddles. It's a wonderful, wonderful spot.
8: And
1: Sugar
8: Trisha,
1: Creek. I believe it's Sugar Creek.
8: Sugar Creek. Yeah. Mm-hmm. And Tricia, we haven't forgotten about you. What's something most visitors might overlook that you think should be a destination?
4: I think in the Keuka region, in Yates County in particular, where my museum is, we have a lot of really unique and rich history. The women's rights movement and the abolitionist movement was just as active in Yates County as it was in other towns in Western New York. My museum here has a lot of information about that and also about the Public Universal Friend, as I mentioned before. I think having no major cities on Keuka Lake leaves it really unspoiled. Mm. And you can see the agricultural heritage really well when you're driving around in the country. And I think a really good view is from a historic home called Esperanza, which was built by the Rose family, and it's now a restaurant. But that's up on the bluff, and you can see all the way down the lake. Really incredible view.
8: Wow.
1: The gentleman that called in, having the higher hills, you can drive along the lake on the lower lake road at a very slow pace, 20 miles an hour, dog friendly, people are out on their bikes. But you can also run parallel up on the top of the hill, and you'll have an amazing view of the entire skyline looking down at the lake.
2: Pick almost any of the roads that come down to the water from there too.
1: Yep.
2: Bellis, Silsby, Italy Hill, over in Branchport, and you're going to get a stunning view. Yeah. You can't miss some of the winery views. You know, Vice has a beautiful view straight forward of the bluff right across the street from the Switz.
1: Living Roots.
2: Living Roots has
1: McGregor.
2: A stunning view. You can see almost
1: Farrington
2: up both branches.
1: Sellers.
2: Yep.
1: Mm-hmm.
2: Yep.
8: So many options for our listeners. Before we wrap it up, quick all of you. Cuca is often called small but mighty. What gives this place its strength?
3: Its history. It's history and sense of community.
1: Community. Yeah. Community. I think everybody would help everybody. Mm-hmm. Anyone that's local, if there's someone broken down, we'll take turns helping, pulling over, make sure everyone's okay.
2: Agreed. Yeah.
8: Yeah. Tricia, what gives Cuca Lake its strength? Small but mighty.
4: Well, I agree with the others. I think there's a very strong sense of community there. There's a lot of people who've been in this area for 200 years or more. Mm-hmm. And I think there's obviously a lot of newcomers too, but I think people in the community are always very kind and welcoming to them.
8: Wow. Small but mighty Cuca Lake. So many options. Vice Winery. Still looking for my samples. I'm going to hold you to that, Angela. I want to thank you all for joining us. Sam Kastner, Kyle Pelichek, Angela Mattoon, and remotely, Tricia. Oh, Tricia?
4: Yes.
8: Yes. And remotely, we have join us, Tricia Knoll, director of the Yate County History Center. Thank you guys for telling us all about Cuca, and thank you to our listeners for supporting Public Media.

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0: I'm David Lombardo, and you're listening to WCNY's The Capitol Press Room. On today's show, we're checking in with the head of the union representing New York State troopers, who are the beneficiaries of language in the state budget, ensuring they get paid time off after a use of force that leaves someone seriously injured. Then we'll highlight legislation that would empower state environmental officials to regulate Atlantic bonito and false albacore, which are currently at risk of being overfished off of New York's coasts. And then we'll unpack the state attorney general's case against the prediction market Kalshi, which is offering de facto sports gambling in New York, despite not being licensed to offer sports gambling. And finally, we'll hear from a coalition of casino operators, racetracks, and labor organizations that are opposing the introduction of online casino games in New York, which they argue would cannibalize their business. It's all coming up right here on WCNY's The Capitol Press Room.
1: Live from NPR News, I'm Joel Snyder. President Trump has confirmed a report that first appeared in the Washington Post Monday. Speaking to reporters at Joint Base Andrews following a trip to Ohio, Trump said he was following the Secret Service's recommendation when he took a separate plane to leave Turkey following last month's NATO summit. Here's NPR's Tamara Keith.
2: He had flown there on the new Qatari Air Force One, which is luxurious, right, but was rushed into service and doesn't have all the security features of the older purpose-built Air Force Ones. Mid-trip, hostilities with Iran flared back up. That raised the threat level. So just before he was supposed to leave, Trump announced he was sending the new Air Force One ahead so U.S. troops at a base in the U.K. could admire it. President Trump boarded the old Air Force One, waved from the top of the stairs as usual. The Washington Post reports he was then smuggled off the plane in a catering truck.
1: With Trump on a separate plane, Air Force One was essentially a decoy, leaving White House officials, security and support staff, and reporters vulnerable. Many public health experts are worried that President Trump's call to change childhood vaccinations will unnecessarily confuse and frighten parents. NPR's Rob Stein has more.
3: President Trump wants to cut the number of vaccinations children get and space out the shots they do receive. Anti-vaccine activists are welcoming Trump's executive order calling for that, but most medical experts...
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2: To the western U.S., more than 6 million acres burned by wildfires so far this year. Fire managers warning the traditional summer fire season barely halfway through. Here's NPR's Kirk Sigler.
3: Half of the some 100 out-of-control wildfires in the U.S. right now are burning in the Northwest. The top priority for firefighters are two 100,000-acre-plus fires in Oregon and Washington. Washington's Public Lands Commissioner Dave Upthegrove says crews are making progress in Spokane, where whole neighborhoods were leveled last week.
4: We have a long way to go. That's why I need your help. Don't be the spark that starts the next fire. Please follow the burn bans. Please be extra careful with anything that could cause a spark.
3: The wildfires in the Northwest are believed to have largely been ignited by lightning, except authorities have arrested a man suspected of arson in connection with Spokane's most destructive wildfire. Kirk Sigler, NPR News.
2: This is NPR News. One of the more closely watched races among Tuesday's primaries in six states was in South Carolina. Darlene Graham has advanced to a runoff. Graham was appointed to fill out the rest of her late brother Lindsey Graham's term and will now face Congressman Ralph Norman in the runoff for the Republican nomination, scheduled for August 25th. Primary voters also went to the polls in Alabama, Connecticut, Minnesota, Vermont, and Wisconsin. Russia has released a former U.S. Marine from jail after 4 years. Supporters of Robert Gilman say he was near death and will have a long road to recovery, as NPR's Michelle Kellerman reports.
5: The Trump administration says Gilman was released on humanitarian grounds and the U.S. made no concessions to Russia. Gilman had been jailed on disputed charges of assaulting a police officer. In recent weeks, the 32-year-old was reported to be in a catatonic state, says Kieran Ramsey, a former FBI official who has been working on the case for a group called Global Reach.
6: I would still say he's not ambulatory. He's not walking around with any ease, but he is verbal, meaning he's able to be verbally responsive, at least minimally.
5: President Trump says he spoke by phone to Gilman, whose one request was for a cheeseburger. The former Marine will be treated at a special medical facility in Texas. Michelle Kellerman, NPR News, the State Department.
2: The financial markets in Asia edging higher after Wall Street slipped today. The S&P 500 fell 0.3%, a second modest drop since setting its all-time high at the end of last week. This is NPR News.
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8: I'm David Lombardo, and this is WCNY's The Capitol Press Room. Included in the state budget this year was language that ensures state troopers have paid leave off in order to process their direct involvement with the use of force that leads to the death or serious injury of another person. For more on the workforce benefit, we're joined by Charles Murphy, president of the New York State Troopers PBA, who brings more than 20 years of state police experience to the job. So when this advocacy campaign began, I'm curious, what sort of paid time off was a trooper entitled to, either under state law or union contracts or just, I don't know, as part of a handshake agreement with the superintendent, if they ended up killing someone or seriously injuring someone on the job? Was there anything set in stone?
9: So sadly, no. There was nothing set in stone. The only thing we had is basically a gentleman's agreement. If the superintendent deemed it appropriate, he could authorize up to 3 days off. But there was nothing that mandated him to do it and nothing that was contractual for the employee.
8: And as originally conceived in legislation that you and I discussed in 2025, the troopers were looking for up to 30 days of paid leave to process their direct involvement with the serious use of force and up to 15 days off for officers indirectly involved with these deadly or very serious incidents. How does that compare to what made it into the final budget deal?
9: So we understood that going into this, that it was not going to be a smooth road. We get everything we want. We started with a very broad idea of what we think would be best for the employee and the best to deal with their mental health. We chose to start at 30 days because you could identify PTSDs within 30 days and get you through that critical trauma that occurs after a critical incident.

0: ultimately, with working with the lawmakers and the governor, it ended up being 20 days for those primarily involved, and then 10 days for those that are not the proximate cause of the death or serious physical injury, but those who are involved in it.
1: And you guys also flagged that the state police superintendent has authority to grant leave. I mean, is that similar to what has been the past practice, or is this something else that you think is going to look a little different in the future?
0: I think it's going to look a little different. Mm-hmm. It actually has the ability now for the superintendent, even if he sees a situation that might not necessarily fit directly within the serious physical injury and or death, but maybe is some other critical incident, that he has the ability to allow the employee to take use of this leave if wanted.
1: And you said if wanted.
0: Yes.
1: Is this something that a trooper can be compelled to take?
0: No, it is completely voluntary, which was one of the big things that we were hopeful that would take away a little bit of the stigma. But having it be there is going to be something that we think more and more people will be willing to use it, because the reality is there is a lot of, even if it's illegal and shooting or critical incident that you're involved in, people need time to process what just occurred. Even if it's completely good and everyone says you did a great job, maybe you just took the life of another human being. That is not normal. And it takes time to actually talk through it. People have parents, they have spouses, you know, they're going to process some form of trauma from this because they just found out that the person they love was involved in something.
1: You mentioned the idea of identifying PTSD. Is there some sort of rules or regulations or process that is laid out for someone who's involved in one of these incidents that is designed to detect PTSD, or do they need to proactively seek out or engage someone to help determine if they have PTSD?
0: Most agencies have some form of employee assistance program. We do as well. I've talked to other agencies, they have it. And it's a wonderful resource. However, it is directly tied to the employer. And people are scared to maybe talk about their mental health with people that are directly tied into their employer. And even though there's a confidentiality portion of it, these are your coworkers. So if you are struggling, and for the state police, we have a Rule 13, which is something that says if you're not mentally fit or physically fit to perform the functions of your job, you can't work. So then you're without pay or you're burning your own time. So we saw that as a major problem that's in facing the employee if they actually want to get mental health.
1: Well, you've mentioned this idea a couple times about the stigma surrounding mental health and this idea that someone might be scared to talk about their mental health needs. And we can get to this language in a second. But in terms of the culture, then, that's at the state police, is that something that needs to be addressed, or do we need additional protections so that someone is not going to feel like they're going to get retaliated against or have other sort of repercussions from seeking mental health help?
0: I wouldn't say it's for the state police. I would say it's policing in general.
1: Okay.
0: I think.
1: But this bill just deals with state police.
0: Yes.
1: And we can get into that unique nature in a bit.
0: We can. But it's going back to the first question. It's people are, for whatever reason, very hard chargers. They want to go all the time, and they have this appearance that they must be that person, whether male or female, that they're the safe go-to. I take charge. I handle everything. I don't need help. I'm the person that gives the help. And that's why we figured with this law, if we could get it through, it's going to allow people to actually take a moment and actually deal with their mental health in a positive way, as opposed to not dealing with it and potentially seeking other avenues through alcohol or some other things that unfortunately are going to be worse down the road and aren't going to be helpful to them in the long term.
1: But do we need protections written into state law to ensure that someone doesn't worry about, say, retaliation if they seek mental health help?
0: Well, I wouldn't say that it has to be written into law. I mean, there are avenues for employees to seek, you know, if they believe they're being unfairly targeted, mm-hmm. they have options to do that. This is to make sure that they have the opportunity to have it and not necessarily have to feel the employer is not going to give them what they deserve.
1: Well, I want to talk about the scope of utilization here, because the most recent use of force report that I could find online was back from the pandemic era and found there were 3 incidents with the state police involving death and 1 with serious injury. Do you have a sense of how regularly there's going to be circumstances in a given year that might qualify for this type of leave now in 2026 and beyond?
0: Yes, we knew that the scope of this is going to be very limited. This is not something that's going to be broadly used, like the parental leave, potentially, for sure. All people who have children. So, okay, that's going to be massively used. Where this is such a small scope of what we do in the policing world, especially within the state police, critical incidents happen your 3-10 times a year, and that's a high end, I'd say.
1: So this benefit is something that was written into law as opposed to being collectively bargained. And I understand from your perspective why that's probably the preferred way of doing this, because in collective bargaining, to get something, you got to usually give something up. But from the state's perspective as a whole, why does it make sense to go about just authorizing a benefit without trying to secure something in return.
0: Well, we did try to work with the division to get this, but mm-hmm. they were unwilling to recognize that a mental health injury, it does exist, just like a physical injury can exist. And if they could see a broken back or a broken arm, they would say, yes, you can be off of work for 12 weeks to recover, and that would be totally fine. They were not even willing to acknowledge that people need to deal with their mental health to be productive employees.
1: And in terms of how people are going to utilize this time, people process their emotions in all sorts of ways. So for some troopers, I imagine counseling in a very maybe aggressive, hands-on way is going to be something they seek out because that's right for them after the use of violent force. For other troopers, they might go through the process differently. What safeguards are in the adopted budget language, though, to ensure troopers who utilize this benefit are actually utilizing the paid time off to grapple with their emotions and aren't just, say, enjoying a paid vacation? Because I imagine this is kind of a gray area where it would be hard to maybe see where someone is doing one thing versus the other.
0: Well, just like the paid parental leave, we don't know why people use it, but I will tell you, written into
1: this. Well, they have to have a kid.
0: Yes, they have to have a child. But absent that, we can't, you know, check and see that they're actually providing child care responsibilities during mm-hmm. that time. However, within the state police, you know, rules and regulations, these people wouldn't be able to just go off and enjoy themselves because they might be in violation of the rules and regs, and they would still be held liable to anything they did during that time mm-hmm. while employed. So even though they happen to be off, and as I said earlier, the EAP portion of our job would still be reaching out and checking on them. And the reality is, I think, as I said earlier, it's going to be such a small window of use.
1: Sure.
0: I also think, like I said earlier, it is voluntary. And I think you will see some people that will struggle at even being away and will want the camaraderie of coming back to work and kind of having a day happen and helping them move past the incident.
1: Yeah. Is there enough peer-to-peer help for state troopers with this type of thing? Because we often hear in the mental health space, like for veterans, the importance and usefulness of having veteran peer-to-peer services. Same thing in, say, the substance abuse space, that there's these peer-to-peer connections. Are there peer-to-peer types of services for state troopers or police more broadly to help them navigate these so that they are with that brotherhood or sisterhood that understands what they're going through?
0: There is. Peer-to-peer is fantastic, but two things are going to be complicated. One, as I said earlier, you got a limited window of individuals who actually have firsthand experience with to seek out.
1: Sure.
0: So that's a problem. And additionally, peer-to-peer is not, although fantastic, and I love talking to friends of mine and it helps with the situation, you do need clinical, you know, actually help from people that have had a degree and can really help you work through it. Your buddy's great to talk to and he can help you feel better on a Tuesday, but that not be the ability to get you long-term in a situation where you process it, understand it, and move past it.
1: But I imagine that buddy could be the person that helps you decide that, yes, I need more serious mental health, or help you navigate that process as you try to figure out, you know, what you're feeling and your emotions and how to interact with your colleagues if you are concerned about how they're going to see you.
0: I have myself have told people, like, I think you need to talk to somebody. I think you need to reach out and actually get some help. And guys and girls do become committed to it when they actually hear their friends saying that. But again, after the event, if they think the thing to do is to, I'm strong, I don't need to take time off, I don't need to actually deal with this, you want to avoid that and to remove it. That's the goal with this legislation. Now that it's there, the employees can know, and the friends, and like I said earlier, the EAP rep will be able to tell you, like, look it, why don't you go talk to somebody? This is a very traumatic incident that you were just involved in, whatever it may be. You probably should talk to someone and get some help.
1: As we mentioned earlier, the standalone legislation that we talked about last year only applied to the New York State Police. Is that the case with this budget language? And if so, what's the sense of excluding all sorts of other branches of law enforcement?
0: Well, one of the reasons we're a small group where we can at least have viable numbers that show that these critical incidents don't happen all the time. As I said to you before, my goal is to see this expand to every state and to every agency. There's no reason it should just be for us. However, unfortunately, I'm not in charge of taking care of the entire state and all other police organizations. Some have unique systems where as soon as one of these things happen, they just put their officer out on leave. But for us specifically, it wasn't being addressed at all. Our responsibility is to address it for our membership.
1: And for those troopers who might need more than, say, 10 days paid leave if indirectly involved or 20 days if they're directly involved, what avenues or options are available to them? Or do they have to lean on paid time off? Do they have to do unpaid leave? What are the options for them if they need additional time?
0: They have multiple options. Okay. One, they could take it during their, when they return to duty and their off days. Some might say, I need another 10 more days. They could take sick leave potentially for that, or annual leave for that. If they need additional care, they'll have to do it on their own or use their own time. But again, as long as they're getting the care, which I think that's the hardest part, is getting the foot in the door.
1: Well, lastly, we often hear people who are looking for mental health services face delays in accessing meaningful either community-based services or more extensive care. Any concerns, or are you anticipating maybe delays for law enforcement, specifically the troopers who might be needing help and they find a backlog? Or is there reason to believe there is that specialized, dedicated personal care available for them?
0: I've not heard it being an issue in prior to this legislation. Mm-hmm. People have had the ability to reach out and get mental health needs satisfied. So I don't foresee it becoming a problem actually getting the resources to the member. But again, we'll see as we go here. We just know this is a positive first step.
1: Well, we've been speaking with Charles Murphy. He is the president of the New York State Troopers PBA. Thanks for coming back on the show, Charlie.
0: Thank you for having me back.
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2: Here in the U.S., measles is at a 35-year high. Half a world away, the Democratic Republic of the Congo is contending with the fastest-growing Ebola outbreak ever. This as the federal government injects doubt into vaccine science and global health aid from the U.S. plummets. What you need to know about these two outbreaks next time on 1A.
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1: I'm David Lombardo, and this is WCNY's The Capitol Press Room. Every year, state lawmakers extend the authority of state environmental officials to manage various marine life, and this year's legislative agenda included expanding the authority to the management of Atlantic bonito and false albacore, which can be found in the North Atlantic Ocean. To discuss this issue, we're joined remotely by Carl Lobu, New York Ocean Programs Director for the Nature Conservancy New York. Thanks for making the time, Carl.
4: Thanks for the invitation and your interest, David.
1: Well, for starters, can you describe the Atlantic bonito and false albacore, such as where they live, what they look like, and how prevalent they are off the coast of New York?
4: Sure. They're two different species, and they have different ranges and different behaviors, but we lump them together because they're somewhat similar, and fishermen think of them as small tuna. Mm. And some fishermen even struggle with telling the two different species apart. At one end of the spectrum, serve as the forage base, that the things that larger fish like marlin and swordfish and big tuna and sharks eat. And then on the other end of the spectrum, they are tiny little predators themselves, and they are targets of a really enthusiastic and high energy sport of catching these little tuna that tend to come all the way up to the shore. You even catch them off the piers in New York City.
1: Well, according to the legislative memorandum accompanying this bill, the fish are not currently regulated. What does that mean, and what's the significance of being unregulated to some degree?
4: Yeah, so most fishermen will admit that when fishery is targeted and there are no rules in place, it doesn't last very long. And these two species have always been targeted somewhat by fishermen. One species is largely and not something that American palate is used to eating. It's a very, the flesh is sort of a very dark livery color, and it doesn't cook very well. That's false albacore. Atlantic bonito has a bit of a mushy flesh that tastes pretty good, but doesn't refrigerate or freeze very well. So they haven't really been highly targeted as food, but they are definitely highly targeted as sport. And the situation is we are seeing some of our other species not in very good shape. Striped bass and projected to not be doing very well in the near future because there's not too many baby striped bass showing up. And these fish, we would like them to be able to support a vibrant and sustainable fishery. But in order to do that, you need to let some of them live long enough to reproduce before they get caught. So you need something like a size limit and a bag limit on the recreational side. And then on the commercial side, right now in New York, there's no targeted commercial fishery for these. There's some bycatch and some other fisheries. But we have seen over and over sort of fishing down the food web. If other fish are unavailable, even fish that don't taste good to us could be made into cat food or things like that. And these are very valuable fish for our sport fisheries and in the ecosystem. We'd really like to not see that happen and let people know it would be a bad thing to invest in that ahead of time, give clarity to the industry.
5: Well, then what would state environmental officials be empowered to do if they had management powers over these fish? What does that actually look like?
4: It's a great question. So you said in your introduction that this is sort of a routine thing that the legislature gives the authority to the agency to manage different fish species. And interestingly, they have to do that species by species or topic by topic. The authority resides in the legislature and they designate it to the, in this case, the Department of Environmental Conservation. That's a good thing. That allows our professional fisheries managers to be nimble, to put something in place, to change it over time if it doesn't make sense anymore, to have a big public comment period with where they can hear from different interests and how they shape regulations. And importantly for us here in New York, because our fishermen, I'm a fisherman myself, I will take the boat and be in New Jersey waters in very quick time or in Connecticut waters or in Rhode Island waters, is to coordinate with the other states. And that's something that the agency is a bit more nimble to do in terms of how it sets regulations so that when fishermen go from state to state, we can have things as very, as you know, simple and straightforward as possible.
5: Well, thinking about that regional approach here, are other states trying to manage and regulate both the false albacore and the Atlantic bonito?
4: Yeah, and that's a great question. And the several states are in the process of sort of in a similar space as New York, thinking about how they would do it. Massachusetts took the leap last year and put in some real common sense regulations that put a size limit that corresponds to about the age that the size that 50% of the animals are at least sexually mature and have the ability to reproduce, which is 16 inches for both species. They put in a catch limit, which is interesting the way they did it, and maybe a smart way that New York might pursue, which is a 5 fish per day per person, regardless of the combination. So 4 of one species, 1 of the other, especially since some fishermen have trouble telling the two different species apart. And then they put in a provision for one of their commercial fisheries where some of the fish are bycaught so that it's not onerous on that fishery. I think if New York works with its neighboring states like Connecticut and comes up with something similar, I think we'll have pretty broad support for moving forward on this.
5: Well, whether it's this proposed expansion of the DEC's management authority or their existing management authority, which extends to a variety of marine life, is there reason to think that state environmental officials are doing a good job managing marine life? Are they doing a good job, for example, getting the word out there about what regulations are in place? Are they doing a good job policing regulations so that bad actors aren't just doing whatever they want out in the water?
4: Yeah, so there's a lot packed in there, and New York State, in some instances, is implementing rules and regulations that get put in through fishery councils, either in the Mid-Atlantic Council, which manages some species, the Atlantic States Marine Fisheries Commission, which manages 26 different species, and it's not all rosy. There's some challenges there, and sometimes what's in New York's interest, you know, when we have to jockey between the other states, where there's a lot of conversations around Atlantic menhaden right now, for example. That's a commission-managed species. New York is doing everything it can within its state waters, but we would really like to see more done along the coast so that our natural resources, our whales and our birds and our fishermen all have enough forage fish. So that's not an easy answer to question to answer. Straightforward for all resources. But I do think our professionals at the Department of Environmental Conservation work really hard. I think they do a pretty good job at getting the word out. There's a lot of ways to do that now that didn't used to exist in terms of social media and things like that. It's not just going to visit fishing clubs or going down to the docks. In terms of enforcement, one of the things that is really what I like to see rules and regulations strive for is have regulations that make sense to individual fishermen, because there is some level of peer pressure, self-enforcement that is necessary, because it's not always that easy to get caught, you know, on the water doing something. And so This is something we talked about, whales, driving safely around whales. We sort of need to build that peer pressure around that. We need that with the fisheries as well.
5: And what about the state environmental officials constantly having to go back to the state legislature to have their authority extended every couple of years? Is there any reason why that makes sense, given the fact that the legislative process is pretty much a rubber stamp? There's no debate on these bills, and they generally pass with unanimous or near unanimous support.
4: You know, making sense of what happens in the chambers of Albany as a marine biologist and a fisherman isn't always intuitive to me. And it is different in every state. I do think it makes sense in many instances to have the agency make the decisions, but I understand that in some instances it might be beneficial or make sense to have the legislature make the decision. And so, you know, in their wisdom, they like to have these things sunset so that every 4 or 5 years they can reconsider if it makes sense to continue to allow the department to do that. And like you said, in most cases it's non-controversial and they say, yes, it does make sense to continue that, but it's their prerogative to do that, and circumstances could change where every once in a while it might make sense for them to make that decision.
5: Well, we've been speaking with Carl Labou. He's the New York Ocean Programs Director for the Nature Conservancy in New York. Carl, thanks so much for making the time. Really appreciate it.
4: Thank you very much, David.
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5: This summer, the hostilities between New York State regulators and the online prediction market Kalshi ramped up, with the state attorney general suing the company in July, claiming their business practice, which allows you to buy yes or no contracts on sporting events and other everyday outcomes, violate state prohibitions on unlicensed gambling. The legal action comes in the wake of state gambling regulators calling for Kalshi to cease and desist their de facto sports gambling operations back in October of 2025. And after New York's attorney general went after prediction markets Gemini and Coinbase in the spring of this year for unlicensed gambling operations, Kalshi has claimed that New York is overstepping with its lawsuit, arguing that prediction markets are under the jurisdiction of the U.S. Commodity Futures Trading Commission, but a handful of other states have already won restrictions on the operations of prediction markets. For more on this drama, we're joined on the Capitol Press Room by attorney Daniel Wallach, who specializes in gambling issues. Well, New York's attorney general has argued the event contracts offered by prediction markets like Kalshi, where, for listeners who might not be familiar, allow you to weigh in on sporting outcomes and a whole host of other everyday outcomes, are quintessentially gambling. And they're doing this without a license, which is required in the Empire State. Is there a test in New York for what constitutes gambling? Or is this one of those areas where if it walks like a duck and quacks like a duck, it's probably a duck?
9: Both. New York defines, you know, gambling as it encompasses both games of chance and or in some cases games of skill, like parimutuel wagering on horse racing. That's a game of skill, but it's regulated as a form of gambling under New York State's constitution and the New York legislature. But the broad test for gambling is essentially staking or risking something of value on the outcome of a future contingent event, which the contestant does not influence or control. That's the New York penal law definition of gambling. So Kalshi's sports event contracts are the future contingent events associated with sporting events. You wager or risk or stake something of value, and then you win a prize if your prediction comes true. Now, Kalshi's attempt to distinguish sports event contracts from traditional gambling, I think, runs aground on the idea that, gambling can only be against the house. And what Kalshi is offering through its sports event contracts is a true peer-to-peer model, where your counterparty on the contract is another person just like you. Yeah. But that argument does sort of ignore that many forms of gambling are peer-to-peer in exchange wagering type formats like parimutuel wagering and horse racing. And then, of course, Kalshi and a number of the other prediction market platforms have affiliated trading companies, institutional market makers, such right. as Susquehanna International Group, Kalshi Trading, its own wholly owned subsidiary. They're making the markets on these bets, and your counterparty isn't David Lombardo or Daniel Wallach. It's a hedge fund.
5: So while what you described there sounds a lot like traditional online sports gambling, the whole debate does remind me of the legal fight in New York that started about a decade ago over daily fantasy sports and whether those contests constituted gambling. Ultimately, the state's top court bought the argument from the legislature and daily fantasy sports companies that the games were separate from gambling because they were more reliant on skill than chance. In this case, then, why shouldn't the courts get equally in the weeds with what is happening and treat prediction markets, which are regulated by the federal level, as something unique from gambling? If something that, if you go by the very letter of the what they're doing and what they're claiming to do and the federal oversight that's in place, why shouldn't the courts say, yeah, this is different from gambling?
9: 28 out of 34 courts across the country have issued judicial rulings, states such as Michigan, Ohio, Southern District of New York, the vast majority of which, over 80%, have concluded that this is subject to state gambling regulation. And the decision has at least implicitly been made by these preliminary rulings that have cast sports-related event contracts as virtually indistinguishable from sports gambling. And as such, the state laws and regulations applicable to gambling apply. Now, the courts are not assessing whether it's illegal gambling yet. That's the role of the state court system. The federal court system has analyzed a narrow issue, whether the Federal Commodity Exchange Act preempts, ousts state gambling regulations with respect to sports event contracts. And necessarily, these federal and state courts around the country have been concluding in increasing numbers that this is a form of gambling activity that is to be regulated, or that there's a role for the states to regulate this as gambling activity. So the courts are diving into the weeds. A Michigan federal court judge issued a 44-page ruling on Thursday, preceded by a Utah federal court ruling that exceeded 30 pages, deep dive on whether the Commodity Exchange Act expressly, impliedly, or conflict preempt state law, and the judgment of almost all of these courts is that it does not oust states from regulating it as gambling activity. So going forward, I mean, obviously this is going to ultimately percolate through the federal appeals courts, but ultimately this is a state law issue. And if the states are able to persuade the federal courts that the CEA or Commodity Exchange Act does not preempt state sports gambling laws, the next battleground will be in the state courts. You know, something similar to what you were describing with the daily fantasy sports cases that went all the way up to the New York Court of Appeals. That's where Letitia James wants to go. And Kalshi wants to have a federal court issue an injunction barring her from litigating this in the state court system.
5: Well, you mentioned the process of federal appeals. Is this ultimately something where the U.S. Supreme Court is going to weigh in on Kalshi and its regulators?
9: I think the likelihood of that happening is very high, given how divided some of the rulings are across the country. Now, I've mentioned that 28 out of 34 rulings have favored the states, but six have still favored Kalshi. And this is a national exchange through which sports event contracts and other types of entertainment and political contracts are traded by traders across 50 different states. So if you have a fracturing of that 50-state exchange, it does kind of cry out for some, you know, harmony and uniformity in how the federal courts approach this. And the only court in the federal court system that can bring that uniformity to bear would be the U.S. Supreme Court. And it tends to take decisions out of the federal appeals courts where there are splits of authority. Right, so we haven't reached the point yet where there's a circuit split. The only appellate court ruling in the country to date has been from the Third Circuit U.S. Court of Appeals, and they sided with Kalshi. But there are rulings imminent, and very soon we will have a circuit split. So the Supreme Court will ultimately hear one of those cases, either the Third Circuit case out of New Jersey, Ninth Circuit case out of Nevada, Sixth Circuit out of Ohio, or the Fourth Circuit out of Maryland. One of those cases will likely be the vehicle for the Supreme Court to weigh in here and decide once and for all whether the Commodity Exchange Act completely preempts state sports gambling laws with respect to these sports event contracts. And I believe, based on how the court has treated sports gambling in the past, it is, at least in my view, 80% likely that the U.S. Supreme Court will side with the states here. You've got all these principles and obstacles that stand in the way of Kalshi and the CFTC prevailing. And I think the courts, at least on the federal district court level so far, have understood that argument. And that argument has resonated with a little bit over 80% of the courts that have ruled on this issue so far.
5: If I'm a policymaker in a state like New York that has chosen to regulate sports gambling, I probably assume that to some degree, a site like Kalshi is cannibalizing my existing operators, but to some degree, they're probably bringing in new players, at least those 18 to 20-year-olds who can't even gamble legally on sports gambling in New York. But additionally, there are the other products they offer outside of sports, like politics and culture. So if I'm a state policymaker in New York, am I trying to bring prediction markets into the fold somehow so that I can tax them and get revenue from them? Because we're talking about a multi-billion dollar enterprise here in New York. I mean, is there a pathway for something like that potentially in the future?
9: I think it's a very narrow, limited pathway. And here's the reason why I don't think it's viable. I mean, you highlighted the fact that they offer that the Kalshi and the other prediction market platforms, not all of them, but most of them, allow people to wager on events, pop cultures, sports, politics, between the ages of 18 and 20. That's below the legal age to gamble in New York. So that's a non-starter, okay, just because of the age range. And there's also the issue of the tax rates that are paid on mobile sports betting revenues. Sure. The nine mobile sports betting operators entered into a competitive bidding process 4 years ago, a request for proposals process in which they agreed voluntarily to pay over to the state of New York 51% of their mobile sports betting revenues. And the vast majority of those revenues, which have totaled over $1 billion annually in each of the last 2 years, almost all of that is earmarked for public schools statewide into responsible and problem gambling programs. Kalshi doesn't pay any state taxes.
5: Well, do you think that's a deal breaker then for Kalshi? Do you think if someone said, hey, you can come into our system, but you're going to have to pay a 51% tax rate, do you think they'd say, no, I'd rather just operate in other states?
9: They'd say no, because they want to operate free of any state regulatory constraints, free of any state taxation over a nominal amount. Their argument is they're already regulated under federal law. But I think the leverage here may change as we go further along the continuum and State Attorney General Letitia James starts winning a few more cases and maybe getting into a position where the state gets a preliminary injunction or temporary restraining order forcing Kalshi to cease offering sports, politics, and culture event contracts. And once that happens, I think the leverage, or at least the perceived leverage on the part of Kalshi, shifts dramatically, and they might have to make a decision here, maybe sweetening the pot or exiting New York for the time being and approaching the state legislature. And there's precedent for this, which is to relinquish its sports event contracts in New York, as well as the culture and the weather, keep all of their other event contracts, which are not part of this lawsuit, and try to get some legislative change enacted. But to dangle it as a deal where if the state agrees to relinquish its lawsuit, they'll agree to a tax proposal. I mean, it's not up to Kalshi to determine the rules of the road. This has to go through the New York legislature and possibly even a constitutional amendment. We don't know. It's a very complicated scenario in terms of how legislation would be enacted here. But I think the precedent established by the fantasy sports companies is to retreat from New York and try to get legislation passed. And Kalshi is not willing to do that. And until the momentum or the leverage shifts more decidedly in the state of New York's favor, I think it's going to continue to be a litigation until the time when the Attorney General's office wins a TRO and or a preliminary injunction. And I think that's the come to Jesus moment for Kalshi and New York State.
5: Well, finally, if New York is successful temporarily or permanently in shuttering Kalshi, what does that mean for the people on the service who might have open bets or money in their accounts? Is there going to be, you imagine, a process for unwinding all of that, or could they just be out of luck?
9: No, they're not going to be out of luck. And I think for a comparator, we have to look to the Massachusetts court ruling from earlier this year. The same scenario occurred. The Massachusetts Attorney General sued Kalshi in the Suffolk County Superior Court. The judge entered a preliminary injunction and ordered Kalshi to unwind its existing contracts, but not accept any new, sports event contracts. So there was a process for an orderly unwinding of existing trades. And the ruling also required Kalshi to implement geolocation technology to ensure that the terms of the preliminary injunction were abided by. So there's precedent here in at least four state courts.
5: Well, we've been speaking with attorney Daniel Wallach. Daniel, thank you so much for making the time. I really appreciate it.
9: David, it's my pleasure to join you, and love talking about this issue. Very exciting topic, as this is going to come to a head very soon in the courts, at least in the New York courts, still going on.
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10: Israeli settlers are attacking Palestinians in the occupied West Bank at a record pace, according to the UN. 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
5: I'm David Lombardo, and this is WCNY's The Capital Press Room. New York's gambling landscape has dramatically expanded over the last two-plus decades with the introduction of video slots, live table casinos, and now online sports wagering, in addition to the long-established lottery and horse racing opportunities. The next frontier is expected to be an expansion on the internet, most likely in the form of casino games such as poker. The move has some champions in the state legislature, like the Senate's gambling chair, but it's opposed by labor organizations, as well as problem gaming activists and some of the casino operators already in place. For more on the issue, we're joined on the Capitol Press Room by Oliver Berry, Government Relations Director for the National Association Against iGaming. So for the purpose of this conversation, when we're talking about iGaming, are you predominantly thinking about those online casino games such as poker that I mentioned, or do you also have concerns about, say, online sports wagering or prediction markets?
17: Primarily concerned with online casino style games, slots, blackjack, roulette, and growing ever more concerned with prediction markets, particularly around sports contracts. But with prediction markets, it's more so because their games are closely resembling more and more casino style games. Fast play, repetitive play, high engagement, just like the apps that you see that are offering iGaming in the eight states that they are today.
5: Well, there are a couple of main reasons why someone might be against what's known as iGaming, the first being a general opposition to gambling more broadly, concerns about what it means for the people who are playing in society. And the second is that it might hurt existing gambling operators and the revenue they bring in. Given that your big supporters come from that second pool of existing gambling operators, including some here in New York, what is it about the expansion of online gambling from your perspective that would ultimately be a net negative for a state like New York?
17: So there's a couple of ways to answer that. I think first and foremost is we're not talking about where our concern is not gambling in general. It's casino style gambling 24/7 on your phone. There are no friction points. The apps are designed for high engagement and frequent use. For the brick and mortars in particular, there is a real and documented evidence effect on brick and mortar casinos that comes with iGaming. In New York alone, we commissioned a study with an innovation group. We learned that if iGaming were to pass and be legalized in New York State, we'd be looking at roughly 4,900 jobs lost between direct, indirect, and induced, about $450 million lost in direct labor income, and another $1.1 billion lost in value add, if you will, to the economy. And that's not counting the roughly $900 to $938 billion direct loss to brick and mortar casinos. And it's not counting any of the social impact that would quickly follow the expansion of into iGaming.
5: Was there a test model where we've seen the two types of gambling really coexist, whether it is in a state in the country or another country in the world where casino games, brick and mortar games exist with online casino games?
17: I think if I'm understanding your question correctly, so in the seven states where iGaming is operating and legal, there are some casino operators out there that say iGaming is a value add to their brick and mortar operations. Our members obviously disagree, but if you look in general across the seven states that currently have iGaming and compare their brick and mortar casinos with states that don't have iGaming, that do have brick and mortar casinos, in general, there's about a 16% cannibalization rate in those iGaming states with brick and mortar casinos. And there's growth in those 16 states that we compared that have brick and mortar casinos, but do not have iGaming. And so I think that's telling in that there is a general cannibalization rate in states that do have iGaming. If you want to dig down deeper, you can go look at Presque Isle in Pennsylvania. That was a casino there, still is. After the legalization of iGaming in Pennsylvania, they went from about 900 jobs to 500 jobs, about a 45% decline in jobs at the brick and mortar casino. It tracks directly with the enactment of iGaming.
5: Are there guardrails, so to speak, that policymakers could put on an expansion of iGambling that might make it appealing to the existing operators or strike some sort of balance in which you might be able to bring in new customers and maximize revenues, whether it's some sort of geotagging where players could operate or who would be allowed to operate iGambling, or maybe a tax structure that would put the existing casinos at a major competitive advantage? I mean, is there a way that this could potentially work in unison and everybody singing kumbaya together?
17: If there is one, David, we haven't found it yet. To date, in all the states we've played in, we have yet to find a policy justification that justifies the trade-off, if you will, between iGaming and brick-and-mortar casinos.
5: Well, when New York authorized seven live table casino licenses more than a decade ago, the move was sold as creating tourist destinations that would attract people from all over the region, and in the case of New York City, potentially all over the world. If those existing casinos or the ones that are still need to be set up in New York City could be undermined by casino gambling on a phone or a desktop, does that mean New Yorkers were, I guess, either sold a bill of goods on the original pitch of event destinations, or that maybe those event destinations just haven't materialized for whatever reason?
17: Well, let me make sure I'm understanding. Are you talking about like the new downstate casinos that are...
5: I'm talking about the initial 2013 constitutional amendment and enacting legislation, which, if I remember correctly, had something in its name like upstate tourist whatever. And the pitch from State Senator John Bonasek was that these are going to be regional destinations. They're going to bring people in from all over. And it's not just about gambling. It's about the opportunity to play golf and go to great restaurants. And if you're able to offer that, it seems like online gambling shouldn't be able to compete with you, that it's a different clientele. So why isn't it a different clientele? Or is it the case that the pitch of event destinations was never really something to believe in to begin with?
17: I don't think the latter is true. I think there is something to be said about resort destinations. I do think iGaming, two things can be true at once. So one, we know that iGaming cannibalizes brick and mortar casinos, but we also know iGaming grows the total addressable market. Okay. And so our concern is that when you grow that total addressable market and you make iGaming accessible 24/7 on your smartphone in your pocket, that comes with a trade-off. The trade-off being less brick and mortar traffic, increased problem gambling, increased societal issues, health issues, more gambling disorders. We're seeing that in New York play out right now alone just with sports betting. 30% increase in problem gambling calls in New York in the last 5 years, I believe, if I got that right. And that tracks directly with the legalization of sports betting.
5: So I want to come back to the idea of iGaming potentially existing in wonderful cohesion with brick and mortar locations. I think about something like sports rights and how if you live in certain areas, you might have games blacked out from a national broadcast. So there's been this consensus that we don't want to detract from people going to games, for example. Mm-hmm. So why not put some sort of regional boundaries into something like this? Make an assumption that, well, if you live in Watertown, you're not that close to Del Lago or Rivers Casino. So maybe you should be allowed to do online gambling. I mean, why can't there be some sort of balance?
17: It's a good question. I'm not sure I know the answer, to be honest with you.
5: Did we just reach the compromise? Is this going to be what's in the bill from Joe Addabbo in 2027?
17: Something tells me my opponents would not necessarily want to have blacked out areas across a certain state in which they could be iGaming and not iGaming. So I'd venture to guess that might be DOA. But, you know, I certainly could explore that. I'm honestly not heard of that idea before. But I think when we're talking about a destination casino resort, that's much different than a casino in your pocket. And that's problematic for our members.
5: And the other way you framed this also was a 24/7 operation. Is there any reason why iGambling has to be available 24/7? Could it have to follow the hours of a brick and mortar casino?
17: Certainly could. That would be up to the regulators after the bill is passed. I was recently in Maine where there was new proposed rules for iGaming, and there was a lot of framework around taxes and technology. There was very little framework around consumer protections, and that was very concerning to us. And so I think one of the underlying concerns that we have that isn't often discussed is the consumer protections. In a lot of these states, you have 10 different responsible gaming programs from 10 different operators all in the same state. These consumer protections are not being driven top down from the state. They're being driven from the bottom up by these operators. And I think that's a problem. We need uniform consumer protection standards, be it sports betting or iGaming. I think the ones of sports betting right now are not working. And we're seeing evidence of that play out across the 31 states in which sports betting is legal because there's growing issues and problems and addiction rates are spiking. And so are the problem gambling calls. If you think that's bad, pass iGaming. It's going to get a lot worse.
5: And if New York was to make a move on online casino gambling, is that something that, based on your understanding, would require a constitutional amendment? Or is there something about the way we've expanded into the world of online sports gambling that you think policymakers would try to finesse this to a certain degree so that they could do it just statutorily?
17: Well, I would never underestimate a policymaker to finesse something in there without having to go to the Constitution. But to be honest, David, I couldn't really speak specifically to the New York State Constitution and whether or not it's legal currently or if it would have to be amended.
5: And in terms of what's going on in New York, as I mentioned at the top and made reference to, the Senate's Racing and Gaming Committee Chair, Joe Addabbo, is interested in this, but he's always been interested in expanding gambling opportunities in New York and doesn't always necessarily get his way unless the governor is on board. So have you gotten any indication, say, from Governor Hochul or her team or just reading tea leaves that this is something that the state is interested really in doing?
17: I think the tea leaves are telling me that the state is asking the tough questions and they're hitting the brakes ever so slightly. And that started with the 10-year prevalence study that the governor recently announced, looking at sports betting as a whole, working directly with, I believe it's OASAS, and giving them some more funding to better figure out where are we at right now, 4 years into sports betting being passed in New York, what is the prevalence of gambling, studying the problem gambling calls, tuning into what's going on in that part of the market right now before we make bigger decisions to expand into iGaming. I like those steps. I think that's common sense approach. What we advocate oftentimes in a lot of states that we're in is let's look back. Let's talk about sports betting. Where are the holes? Where are the pitfalls? If that's concerning to you, then maybe we need to address that first before we dip our toes into iGaming, because iGaming is a whole nother animal. We know that it's 8 to 10 times more harmful than sports betting or playing at a casino. And so these are the tough questions that I like to hear being asked, and I'm seeing that in New York State right now.
5: Well, if New York is interested in increasing tax revenue, we've got all those old OTB offices around the state. Why don't we just make satellite offices for all of the existing casino operators so that they can have that regional office in Watertown and Plattsburgh, and that way they can continue to bring in money and people don't have to go to their phones. I mean, is that the next frontier?
17: Well, as a SUNY Plattsburgh grad, I'm just really happy that you brought up my alma mater. So thank you for that. I don't think that's the answer. I think if we're going to ask communities to absorb the costs, proponents should have to prove the trade-off is worth it. And going back to my earlier numbers, all those job loss, economic loss, direct wages loss, that's in exchange for what we commissioned a study on about a net new tax gain of $141 million. 4,900 jobs lost for $141 million in taxes. $500 million lost in labor income for $141 million. Almost $1 billion lost to brick and mortar casinos for $141 million. That's not a good deal for union. That's not a good deal for New Yorkers. That's not a good deal for the state.
5: Well, we've been speaking with SUNY Plattsburgh alum Oliver Berry. He is government relations director for the National Association Against iGaming. Oliver, thank you very much. And we'll tell Bergy, the Cardinal, you said hello.
17: Go Cards. Thank you, sir.
5: Thanks for listening to today's edition of the Capital Press Room. 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
22: Hello and welcome to Newsday on the BBC World Service with Catherine Vieira-Hanger in Nairobi and James Copnall here in London.
23: Rescue workers in Colombia are working against the clock to free survivors trapped after Monday's powerful earthquake. We'll head to one of the most affected cities, Cali, to speak to someone providing mental health first aid, some of the many people traumatized by the disaster.
22: Also, a father in India tells us that the pressure from medical entrance exams contributed to his son taking his own life.
23: People across large parts of Europe are preparing for a once-in-a-lifetime solar eclipse late on Wednesday.
24: Very excited to see it. I've seen one. It was beautiful, it was amazing, and I'm so happy to have the chance to see one again.
22: And we hear some worrying statistics about youth unemployment across the world too. That's after the latest world news.
25: Live from NPR News, I'm Giles Snyder. President Trump says he was following the direction of the Secret Service when he secretly switched planes for the flight back to the U.S. after a NATO summit in Turkey, leaving journalists and White House staff to fly on Air Force One without him. Trump spoke to reporters about the switch Tuesday evening after returning from a trip to Ohio. The Washington Post and The Moth was part of the reporting team that broke the story Monday.
26: It's rare. The closest thing that came to mind was President Bill Clinton flying into Pakistan on a plane that flew in after Air Force One in sequence. But in that case, he got off the plane immediately in plain view. It became very apparent within minutes of him landing. And the news coverage and the public understanding at the time, really within the day, within the hour of him landing in Pakistan, the leads of those stories all suggested, you know, a decoy was involved in getting him there.
25: The trip to Turkey has raised questions about the Qatari gifted Air Force One and whether aides and journalists were left at risk amid tensions with Iran. South Carolina Senator Darlene Graham and Congressman Ralph Norman are advancing to a Republican special primary runoff election for, according to a race call by the Associated Press. South Carolina Public Radio's Gavin Jackson reports.
0: A month after Senator Lindsey Graham died from a heart condition, voters are one step closer to having a nominee to replace him on the November ballot. His sister Darlene, who was appointed by the governor and urged to run for a full term by President Trump, and 5th District Congressman Ralph Norman, who lost a gubernatorial primary in June. Graham is focusing on more kitchen table issues in contrast to her late brother, while Norman, a member of the House Freedom Caucus, is concerned about the national debt and spending. Congressman Russell Fry and former Congressman and Governor Mark Sanford did not secure enough votes to advance to the August 25th runoff, despite both being well-known in South Carolina politics. For NPR News, I'm Gavin Jackson in Columbia, South Carolina.
25: To Columbia now, where the death toll from Monday.
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1: 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And the grief that comes with that can be heartbreaking. 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
5: 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Can you smell that rosemary?

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2: From WXXI News, I'm Evan Dawson, and this is Connections. RFK Jr. and another secretary from HUD in the Trump administration are in Los Angeles today, and they're talking very proudly about the administration's plan to cut funding for homeless services. Not because they say the administration doesn't care about the homeless population, but because too many programs don't work and are just scams to get more tax dollars. But the critics of this change say that the Trump administration is going to pull funding from organizations that are doing serious work on the ground in places like Rochester, where the Center for Youth serves homeless children, one of the only ones to serve that population regionally. They've got their biggest fundraiser of the year coming up. It's Fashion Week of Rochester, and it comes at a very difficult time. We're going to talk about all of that coming up on Connections.
3: Live from NPR News in Washington, I'm Kristen Bright. The latest round of primaries includes several closely watched races ahead of the midterm elections. In Wisconsin, a moderate edged out a Democratic socialist for the Democratic nomination for governor. David Crawley received a late endorsement from the outgoing governor. Mayan Silver from member station WUWM reports.
4: Polls were showing progressive Francesca Hong up by double digits in the days and weeks before the primary. That's despite an endorsement from Wisconsin's Democratic Governor Tony Evers for her main opponent, moderate David Crowley. But the margins were narrower than anyone imagined, bopping up and down by tens of percentage points. Some Democrats had concerns about her comments years ago about defunding the police and canceling Thanksgiving, which she's since backed away from. Crowley will face Congressman Tom Tiffany, who's backed by Trump, in the general election. He won the Republican primary handily. For NPR News, I'm Mayan Silver in Madison.
3: In South Carolina's primary, Darlene Graham will advance to a special runoff election later this month to replace her late brother on the ballot for U.S. Senate in November. Graham was appointed to finish Senator Lindsey Graham's term after he died last month. She'll face Representative Ralph Norman in the runoff in about 2 weeks. President Trump says he was following recommendations from the Secret Service when he departed the NATO summit in Turkey aboard a decoy plane instead of Air Force One last month. NPR's Deepa Shivram reports.
5: It's extremely unusual that the president travels on a plane separate from the traveling press corps. But when leaving Turkey in July, Trump secretly boarded a smaller plane.
6: I go by Secret Service and the military. They wanted me to go on a different flight, a different plane, equal safety, but they wanted me to do it, so I do it. I do what they say.
5: The president spoke about the incident for the first time after the Washington Post broke the news Monday night, saying the plane swap was due to a threat on Trump's life from Iran. Deepa Shivaram, NPR News, The White House.
3: Rescue teams are still searching for signs of life in the rubble in western Colombia. A magnitude 7.4 earthquake struck on Monday, killing at least 180 people. John Otis reports from Cali, one of the hardest hit cities.
7: I came across a pair of five-story apartments that had been absolutely flattened. Henry Granja, who lives a few blocks away, happened to be right outside the buildings when the earthquake struck. So he's saying, suddenly the buildings just collapsed. I saw them fall down. My lifetime neighbors and friends were inside, but there was so much dust and debris that I didn't even know where to start looking for them.
3: You're listening to NPR News from Washington.
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9: You're listening to WXXI News. I'm Michaela Singleton. A new report shows that during the 2025-26 school year, Monroe County issued about 6,000 tickets to drivers who illegally passed stopped school buses. The 2,300 tickets that were issued in the Grease School District added up to more than the next closest districts of Brighton, Webster, and West Irondequoit all.

0: combined. Greece is Monroe County's largest suburb. It's part of the school bus safety program where the company Bus Patrol installs cameras on the school buses, then uses them to capture video of the vehicles that stop while those buses have the stop signs extended and the lights flashing. The program started in 2023, open to all of Monroe County's suburban school districts. So far, 9 have opted in. And we have a district-by-district breakdown in the ticket numbers on our website, WXXINews.org. The Golisano Institute of Business and Entrepreneurship will hold its commencement ceremony Friday, and it's got a big-name speaker in the lineup, former President Bill Clinton. The 42nd President of the United States will take the podium to deliver the commencement address. Right before him, Bills and Sabres owner Terry Pegula will take that podium. The owner of the Main Street Armory wants to try again to get the city of Rochester to approve holding concerts there. John Trickey has applied for an entertainment license, even though 3 years ago, officials at City Hall told Trickey he would never be granted a license due to issues with his other properties. Trickey claims he has invested hundreds of thousands of dollars into bringing the building up to code.
1: We're pleased with the volleyball, and, you know, we're hoping that, by the next couple months that we have our live entertainment license, and then, things will change a bit.
0: The volleyball is what that building's mainly used for now. Trickey is also facing a court case from the city claiming that a pallet warehouse he owns on Buffalo Road is a fire hazard.
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3: From WXXI News, this is Connections. I'm Evan Dawson. Our connection this hour was made this morning in Los Angeles, where two leaders in the Trump administration called a news conference regarding the problem of homelessness in this country. HUD Secretary Scott Turner and HHS Secretary Robert F. Kennedy Jr. announced that the administration is changing how it funds programs that work with the homeless population. Secretary Turner said that too many programs across the country are taking public dollars while only making drug addiction and homelessness worse. They chose L.A. for a reason. HUD says L.A. has received more federal homelessness funding than any other jurisdiction in the nation, only to see the problem double in the last decade. In a statement, HUD said, quote, "We are rooting out corruption and ensuring that those who need care are truly getting it. The days of funding corrupt failure are over. The Trump administration will not enable the homeless industrial complex," end quote. The changes to federal policy have ripples everywhere, including Rochester. And some who work in the field argue that the administration is not simply cutting off dollars to organizations that are failing. One local organization works on child homelessness, and their executive director is not going to hesitate to discuss the impact of federal policy or the passion she has for helping the population of children who are homeless in our region. The Center for Youth has expanded its mission, working with this population that has desperate need, and their largest annual fundraiser, Rochester Fashion Week, is coming up. Here to discuss it is Elaine Spall, Executive Director of the Center for Youth. It's nice to see you back.
4: Thank you, Evan. Starting on a somber note, but we're going to liven this up. And thank you, because we are under attack and assault, and we're going to talk about that. And thank you so much.
3: Well, you know, thankfully, we're not going to spend the whole hour on that, because
4: no,
3: we've got a lot of people to talk to.
4: We've got a lot of good stuff to talk about.
3: And some of them include Julia Sibley, a personal stylist and the founder of Storied. Welcome to the program.
5: Thank you.
3: Across the table from Julia, let me welcome Marcel Psell McCullough, who is designer and owner of No Blam. Welcome to you.
6: Thank you.
3: And welcome to Angela Monique, a vintage collector and stylist with Brown Girls 2.
7: Thank you.
3: Nice to have all of you here. So just briefly, Elaine, the story in L.A. is that the administration is saying, look, we're cutting funding for homelessness because a lot of it doesn't work. And if it doesn't work, we're not doing it anymore. And it's a waste of money.
4: And I think, Evan, what an ironic time we have on Monday, August 17th, two major grants due to HHS. Our HUD money is under review again. I've made up a word. I say that we continue to be injunct, because we never know day to day which injunction will impact us. So our funds come through the COC, Partners Addressing Homelessness, working very hard, and then we have new protocols, practices, policies that come out of HUD after we've all been told what our funding is. So There's an uncertainty. What is certain is that homelessness is rising for sure. 16 to 21, the most aggressively homeless population here in Rochester, Monroe County, and across the country. And that the uncertainty means that some smaller organizations, those really struggling, not the center, thank goodness, can't get the grants done in time. And we're hearing through the grapevine, you know, people like to tell me stuff that a blue state, no matter how good, no matter how hard, no matter what the legacy is, for three or four decades we've been funded.
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1: Mississippi, that tend to be red politically. You're saying that there's less targeting of red states right
2: now? We're being told, you know, just a lot of people are saying, you know, do you want to spend, you know, it's a 90-page application, and we used to have 60 days to respond. Now we have less than 3 weeks. So they're releasing them sooner. I mean, later, asking for them sooner. Funding is up in September. It's already August. So by the end of September, early October, our grants could go away. We're just submitting them now. They used to come out in early June, and they were 6 weeks later. Now they're back within 2.5-3 weeks. Small organizations can't get them done. And then we are also being told that if you're a blue state, if you're in a sanctuary city, which of course we're proud to be and have been for long, long, long time, this is not new, that we are going to take care of our kids. And we're not going to ask them questions that don't matter about their background, who they are, where they were. We're not asking who they love. We're not asking those questions. But the government would like us to ask those questions. And that's not what you do when someone presents on the street as homeless. So we have choices. What's happening here, and you're going to hear about it in this room, is that people are saying, okay, that's happening. We know that's happening. But what happens next? What happens next? And what happens next is what's happening with these people in this room and with Fashion Week Reimagined and with an enormous amount of personal financial support coming from foundations and individuals at a time when most people think folks are going in the other direction. It's not true. I don't see it. Maybe I'm just lucky. I think I'm blessed, but we're seeing an enormous amount of support coming for us.
1: This is not the same thing, but I'm going to invoke something that our audience will understand and know well. When the federal funding for the Corporation for Public Broadcasting was cut, we had to try to do something in 2025 that you know, we'd prefer not to have done, which is go to the audience again and say, look, we're $1.9 million down. We're probably going to be $2 million down every year, which we currently are. That's the reality. And if we don't raise everything we ever raised in the past plus $2 million, then you're cutting. And it's tough, Elaine, because if we pull it off, inevitably someone says, well, you never needed that federal funding in the first place. Right, right, and you are such a force of nature that you're probably going to figure out a way to fill in the gaps, and someone's going to tell you, well, you never needed the federal funding. But I want you to describe what the actual worst case is here. How much federal funding are we talking about? What's the impact?
2: So it's about $2 million total in federal funding. Right now, yeah. There's two grants. Those total about $600,000, the ones that are due on the 17th. We will not close a shelter, not on my watch. I will stand in the street if I have to. What happens, though, in terms, what's happening next around Fashion Week is that we're also giving this community something they want and need and love and support. So it's a win-win-win. And so at the very time, and this year, we're reimagining for the first time, and Angela's going to talk about it, we're putting our own young people on the runway. We've never done that. Julia's putting all local, amazing, small businesses, local vendors on the runway. Sel is a local guy who we love. We're going to put our local people on the runway. We'll talk about, we have one look, and Julia can talk about it, that is not local. They're coming from Peru, and they're connected to my daughter who passed away. But before she did, she started a program in Peru with these young women who are making organic sweaters for Eileen Fisher. So we have choices. We all have choices. So what we're doing is giving this community more than they've ever had before in a way that really is not just charming and talented and fun, but really, really important.
1: Okay, last question on this subject, and then we get into the designers here. Your mission's had to expand.
2: Yeah.
1: And I know that you are someone who knows a lot of the movers and shakers in our entire region.
2: Yeah.
1: And you're also someone who lifts them up and praises them.
2: Yeah.
1: But at the same time, the reality is right now, who's working with homeless youth?
2: Well, there's a lot of people who are delivering support services, but very few people are delivering beds. Beds, beds, beds. I talked to the mayor and the county about beds, beds, beds. We have to have places for people to sleep. Right now, nobody else is supporting

0: unaffiliated, unaccompanied young people in shelters, Justice Center for Youth. So we're expanding our transitional living program. We're expanding our, as much as we can, our host home program. Certainly the crisis nursery takes care of little ones when their parents are homeless. I met a 5-month-old the other day. I wanted to take her with me. There was a situation of near kidnapping. Her mama lives in one of our shelters. So we're taking care of this community in ways that we always have and will continue to do harder and harder. But right at this moment, although we appreciate everybody's support, there is no one else supporting unaccompanied young people over the age of 12.
1: And when HUD or RFK says that there is a homeless industrial complex scamming the public, do you agree with that?
0: You know, the salaries of our staff are too low. They have overnights. They're on the street. No, I mean, it's just ridiculous. And it's honestly offensive. I would like to, you know, I would love to sit in a room with that guy. And I'd love him to come see my shelter.
1: I would
0: shelters.
1: Love for you to sit in a room with
0: I would.
1: Guy.
0: Where
1: you guys can do it right here.
0: Okay.
1: Right here.
0: Oh, my God. What if he said
1: RFK.
0: What if he said yes? Well, we'd do it. It's offensive to me. It's offensive because I know my staff. I know what we do. We're in a very thin margin, and the staff is not paid enough. Some of our overnight staff make $18 an hour. You can make more at a car wash. So please, this is just nonsense. It's ridiculous, and it's offensive to anyone who's supporting young people facing who are unhoused.
1: All right. So Fashion Week of Rochester started when?
0: We're in our 16th year.
1: And, you know, Elaine likes to say, for those who haven't connected the dots, it can seem jarring. You're going, the high world of fashion supporting some of the highest need and most desperate people in the region. But you make it work.
0: Yeah.
1: How do you explain that?
0: Well, you know, there's something about offering this community an organic, authentic view of who we are, our best selves. And we should celebrate our best selves just as we're celebrating and working every day. And I always tell everybody, if you meet some of my kids who are homeless, those closest to the problem are closest to the solution. They'll tell you what we need to do. And that's always been true. And people don't like to listen. We listen. Fashion Week listens. And that's really what's happening. And you know, a young person like Marcel, I'm moving towards that direction because he has to leave first. But that's
1: so we got plenty of time.
0: We're going to play your time. But honestly, that's it just has always worked. It has always worked.
1: Well, the dates this year are October 15, 16, 17.
0: Right.
1: Three nights.
0: Right.
1: But the location, if you haven't been there in a few years, is maybe not where you've been in the past.
0: No, we've never been on a piece of dirt at 1237 East Main Street in front of the Fetters building. If you go down Main Street past the RGRTA where they store buses, there's a water tower with a woman's face on it. We're going to build a glass tent. Well, it's actually called a structural membrane, not a tent, because it's a different fire code. And you know,
1: thank you for that.
0: I know about codes. I was once a city councilwoman. So, yeah, it's a glass a structural membrane with.
1: I'm going to call it a tent, but you.
0: Okay, you can call it a tent,
1: right.
0: But it's glass and it's big and it's beautiful.
1: When's it getting built?
0: It's going to be built the week before. We're going to have practices. We're going to go in and check it out. It's really a remarkable opportunity. Sean McCarthy and his team is joining us at a 50%. Just don't tell anybody else that. I should not. No, we're paying full price. Never mind. Oh, boy. But, you know, everybody's stepping up. And as Stacey Kay, who can't be with us today, is really the logistical producer. She's over setting up for Hoochinanny is where she is right now.
1: Yeah.
0: That's happening this weekend. But we're finding this just positive energy. The Duttons own the property, and they're going to take down trees and make water, and it's going to be remarkable.
1: So tickets are going to go on sale tonight?
0: Yes, they're launching tonight. We've never launched this quickly, this soon. We want to do that. My biggest fear, and I told my husband last night, you know, he doesn't want to chat with me after a certain hour. I've noticed that over the last 55 years. Maybe Megan, and I'm not going to go there. But I said, I think we're going to sell out and people are going to hate me. He's like, when will you be happy with selling out? I mean, you know, we're going to sell out and I'm worried about
1: that. Is
0: that
1: because there's fewer?
0: There's 650 seats, but it's all the VIP tables are about 85% sold already. And so all we have are this 224 seats. I'm going to go quickly.
1: That's your way of saying people better get moving.
0: Yeah.
1: I get it.
0: Yeah, check it out. Fashionweekrochester.org.
1: Fashionweekrochester.org, and benefits the Center for Youth, and benefits the efforts that Elaine has been talking about.
0: Yeah.
1: No matter what happens with the federal government, you're going to press on and do what you do.
0: We do. Yes.
1: So yeah. The people at this table are all involved in different ways, and I want to get their stories. And I will start with a guy who is on a little bit of a shorter time this hour, Marcel McCullough. He goes by Cell. He's a designer and the owner of No Blam. What is No Blam?
2: No Blam is Rochester's brand. I like to tell that. Since I'm Rochester born and raised, we don't have a streetwear brand that can go across the world and scream Rochester.
1: Okay.
2: Yes.
1: And so what's the meaning of No Blam?
2: No Blam was taken from a TV show, a Nickelodeon show. Sorry. Kablam.
1: Sorry.
2: Oh. But it's like No Blam, no bad, nothing. Who wants a mid lifestyle? Nobody.
1: No, mid, by the way, is what the young people say these days.
2: Yeah.
1: Your style is not mid. Your style is so, fire.
2: Yes.
0: It's fire. Nice. And there's going to be fire because...
1: No cap, it's fire.
0: Okay, so Marcel is putting on looks with redheads called Red Hot. He's Red Hot.
2: Yes.
0: I'm looking for some firefighters, but okay, No Blam is going to feature... is going to feature Red Hot, and Marcel is going to make that happen.
1: So tell me about Red Hot. That's a great lead in here.
2: To commemorate the year of the fire horse, there will be... I'm not going to give much away just because I'm still sculpting, I would say. I'm an artist when it comes to clothing. No.
1: Well, sure you are.
2: There'll be pants, shoes. Well, not shoes, maybe. Hats, hoodies. We are from the place that hoodies were created. And I'll have some shirts. I screen print during the day and through the night too. But there'll be a lot of different pieces. I sew, print, hold hands, whatever is needed to be done, I'll make it happen.
1: Now, what night are we talking about?
0: Thursday.
1: Opening night?
2: Yes.
0: Thursday
1: night.
0: He's near the end of Thursday. People are going to be waiting in great anticipation.
1: Have you been to a fashion week before?
2: This will be my first one.
1: You excited?
2: Yeah. I haven't even attended either, so I apologize.
1: No. Look, I mean...
3: It's never too late.
1: I know. Elaine's going to get you hooked here. How did you get hooked up with Elaine, and how did this happen?
2: So I do apparel for Scott Miller Salon, and Scott and Helen Miller put my name in the pot, and somehow, thankful to Fatima, I was brought up. I also do know Angela. Shout out to my business partner, Mav, who made the connection. But my name was put in the pot, and I'm grateful to be a part of this. It happened pretty quickly, so I'm still getting up to speed.
1: Yeah,
2: but I'm ready.
0: He's so adorable because he's got this laugh that is just too much. I wish you all could. Well, can you hear?
3: They can hear it. Get closer.
0: Get closer.
3: It's live stream too. You can see.
1: No, you exude positive energy. I will say that about Marcel. It's definitely true here.
0: And we want new. We're reimagining. We want new. We want, and he has a city logo on his stuff. Yeah. We'll send you a photo. Well, how?
2: I need your size.
0: We need his size. Although we could put a red wig on Evan.
1: I got plenty of space on this dome.
2: It's a me too.
1: Is that why you're wearing a hat?
2: Yep.
1: See, I should wear a hat every day.
2: No.
1: You want to design a hat for Connections?
2: Why not?
1: Every day. Cover it.
0: Yes.
1: There won't be a glare on the camera anymore. So, Marcel, where did you grow up?
2: I grew up in Rochester, but specifically Spencerport, I'll be honest.
1: Okay. What's wrong with Spencerport?
2: No, I know. I lived on the south side of the city. My parents worked, my dad worked at Delphi, my mom worked at Kodak. You know, it was a little rough, and then we slid out. But I'm grateful because my family lived, I had two aunts who lived two streets over. And we would visit. It was like I never moved. I was senior class president. And I think that has helped me through life. Just the cool kids like me because I did a rap for half of my speech. But then I spent time on my lunches with special ed kids. And like I know they voted for me. And my parents raised me well. You know, if I do something wrong, I know I'm wrong. There's going to be an apology first before anything, but I'm just excited. Sorry.
1: Being a senior class president has helped you in life?
2: Oh, yeah.
1: I was senior class president, and okay. I dread reunions.
2: I didn't go to the first one. I wasn't where I wanted to be.
1: You guys signed up to do this for decades, man. This never ends. Although, somebody listening is going to say, Evan, you haven't been involved in 20 years. You got to learn how to delegate. Now, the positive energy and frankly, the story is awesome. What do you want to do with No Blam and with your business going forward?
2: With No Blam, I want to be worldwide. I want to keep spreading Rochester's story to everybody. This is a special place, beautiful people. The light that is here just needs to shine brighter, and that's really all I want. I went to college in Cleveland, lived there for 5 years, and I learned a lot from viewing the pride that they had for Cleveland. I always loved Rochester, and I remember being younger. I have tattoos now, but I didn't have any until I was 30. Yes. But it would be cool to see somebody with a Rochester tattoo on their chest or lower abdomen, and it's like, wait, you're from Rochester? And it's like a stamp. I know that's more, you know, a little edgy, but I'm still yet to get mine. But it's a thing where I saw that, and one of the first items I made were the Rochester sweats. They have Rochester logos all over them, and more people have bought them from out of town than in town.
1: Oh, that's interesting.
2: It's insane, because I'm like, whoever designed that logo did a great job, because it looks great.
1: Where do people find your work right now?
2: Right now, noblamco.com, NOBLAMCO.com.
1: Noblamco.com.
2: Yes.
1: And when was your first design? How long have you been doing this?
2: 2020. Yeah, COVID.
1: Easy year.
2: Yeah.
1: Piece of cake. Yeah.
2: Yep.
1: A lot going on. You happy doing it?
2: Very. My inner child is happy.
1: I mean, you're aww. obviously an artist, and yes. you have a lot of pride in Rochester, but yes. it's got to be hard. It's got to be a hard business.
2: It can be. There's with the fleas that go on now, I'm one of the board members for the Great New York State Flea at the public market. Coming up September 3rd, sorry.
3: It's okay. Yeah.
1: September 3rd at the market?
2: Yes, yes. With those things going on, it makes it a little bit easier, but it still is tough because we got the World Wide Web, and with every single day, there's something new. But that feeling of pushing to do something new, it's just like, no, I just need new people to see this thing that I've already been doing because it's new to them. It's not... I don't have to change myself over and over and over and over again to try to hit an audience that is already there. They just haven't seen the thing you've done. So it's like taking that and remembering, I want to promote Rochester. So I've taken the Xerox logo, turned it into an N, Country Suite logo. I have socks on right now that have Genesee Brewco logo, but it's turned into No Blam. So anything that I do is the push to bring people back to viewing Rochester instead of just myself.
1: I think you're going to have fun on Thursday.
0: Evan, we're going to have an interactive link on the tables and on the screen so that someone can link right to Marcel. I call him Marcel,
2: okay.
0: But Sal, and buy that sweatshirt, those pants right then. And it's a brand new thing we're adding. It's really important. We have to support our young vendors. We have to support these young stylists.
1: And if you want to see Marcel's stuff at Fashion Week again, it's late on the first night, opening night,
0: yeah.
1: Thursday, October 15th. It's Fashion Week Rochester Rock. FashionWeekRochester.org.
0: Right.
1: For information there. And it's Marcel's debut at Fashion Week. First time.
0: But look at how adorable. Is he adorable? I mean, I fell in love with him. You know, it's easy. Well, I fall in love easily, as you probably know. But this one, look at that guy. I mean, he's just...
2: I'm sorry. I'm blushing. If no, you can't tell, I'm blushing.
0: I'm blushing.
1: So, but you know what's actually really kind of lovely about this, Elaine? So many people, when he says more people from out of town are buying with the logo than in town, this is a town I have found, having lived here for 23 years now. I'm from Cleveland originally. Yeah. So, but where you grow up, people have both intense pride, but also a little bit of cynicism about it. So you can have both. You don't want outsiders criticizing you. It's like, no, that's for us to do.
2: Yes.
1: We can criticize where we grew up, but I don't want to hear it from Buffalo. I don't want to hear it from Miami. I don't want to.
0: Right.
1: So, and this is someone who has incredible, obvious pride in Rochester, which is a city and a region that sort of needs it right now.
0: So
1: don't
0: much.
1: You think?
0: I do. I do. Buffalo stole 716. I'm not over it. But I want to talk about, just for a second, because obviously Angela and Julie have a lot to say, too. But having Marcel, he was new. I met him, honestly, 2 weeks ago.
2: Yes.
0: He came to me through Fatima, who was actually in Las Vegas buying furs and leather for you to walk in, Evan, on the Saturday show. Oh, but I'm just teasing.
1: I didn't even know was doing that.
0: It's not going to happen. He's like his agent won't let him. But I think that this was a and you're going to meet Naz and obviously Julia and Angela both. It's an amazing energy. And right now we could be really sad. All of us about what's happening with our kids, what's happening with our country, what's happening with this just uncertainty and this hate. You know, it's really hard to fight against hate. We can fight against all kinds of things. It's really hard to fight against hate, and that's what we're living with. So you meet a guy like Marcel or Julia or Angela sitting with us, and of course you and your team, you feel better. It's like we're going to be okay. We're going to be okay.
1: Well, if you want to check out FashionWeekRochester.org, tickets are still available. It benefits the Center for Youth. Elaine Spall is the executive director. And before we kick Sel out of here, although he did great, he'd be welcome back here, and we're going to bring Naz Lucas in. Let me talk to Julia and Angela a little bit here. Now, Julia Sibley is a personal stylist and founder of Storied. What is Storied, by the way?
4: Storied is a personal styling consulting business. So I help people kind of find their own personal story and bring that out and how we express ourselves through clothing.
1: How long you been doing that?
4: About a year. Yeah.
1: So that's new.
4: Yeah. Decade in advertising. Before that, at Warby Parker. So, you know, the definition of purpose brand and fashion.
1: Have I been saying Warby Parker forever?
4: What? What are you? Say it again.
1: Warby Parker.
4: Warby Parker. Warby Parker.
1: Okay.
4: It's a little more of an A.
1: Okay.
4: It's okay.
1: All right. Okay. See, yeah. I mean, you learn something all the time here. So you took the plunge a year ago.
4: Yeah.
1: How'd you get hooked up with Elaine Spall?
4: Oh, I've known Elaine since I moved back to Rochester,
0: right?
4: Actually. Yeah.
0: A long time.
4: Probably 15 years?
0: 15 years.
4: 15
0: right?
4: years.
0: From the beginning, yeah.
4: I was living downtown, and I think you were a city councilwoman
0: maybe,
4: at the time.
0: Perhaps. I think I was.
4: I don't know.
0: I was.
4: But Elaine
0: meets
4: everyone.
0: Julia has been connected with the Spall family through her creative energy and where she worked. And certainly, you know, Matthew was connected with Julia, did some shoots together. Mm-hmm. She's a remarkable mother of three little girls, 2, 6, and 8.
4: No. Two, four, and six.
0: Two, four. Oh,
4: you're,
0: geez.
4: Yeah.
0: Two, four, and
4: even
0: I made
4: closer.
0: Them. I made them
4: crunch them closer together.
0: Closer together.
4: More chaos. Add chaos.
0: Lots of girls and their family. What Julia's curating on Friday is really, really special, and I want to give her a chance to talk about the whole sense of sustainability and heritage and all that. So it's
1: the second night.
0: It's the second night
1: of Fashion Week Rochester. Yeah. It's Friday, October 16th.
4: Yes. Yeah.
1: So what are you doing?
4: So it's always been family night. That Fashion Week, like Elaine said, we're in 16th year. I've actually been involved in Fashion Week, you know, since 15 years ago, kind of either walking or somehow involved. And Friday night, we're really being very intentional with what's on the runway. It's all about sustainability. It's all about families. It's all about multi-generational fashion and kind of clothing built to last and wearing clothing that expresses ourselves through conscious choices and, all of those things. So it's all, like Elaine said, it's local businesses, it's local stores, it's local designers, it's handmade stuff, it's secondhand stuff, it's some vintage stuff, it's, you know, anything that has meaning behind what we're wearing. So, like, I think you asked at the beginning, you know, how do you connect Center for Youth and fashion? You know, it's a runway show. Where are we connecting those dots? And we all wear clothing, you know. We all love clothing. We all love to express ourselves, and we all have a story to tell. And seeing that on the runway in so many different ways is very important. And seeing our own community on the runway is very important. So people walking on Friday as well as Thursday and Saturday are right from our community. They're volunteer models. They're the designers themselves. They're the designer community. So it's just, you know, people pulling in their people to wear their stuff and you know, bring that to a really fun community event Elaine said, it'll sell out. It really will. It sells out every year. It is very fun. It's a big party. It's always creative, a celebration, community celebration. And this year, it's even more than that because it's supporting businesses that are putting in so much of themselves into what they make and what they open and what they bring to our community. And it's a great chance to support that and give back.
1: How do you sort of see Rochester in relation to the Milans and, you know, sort of the biggest of the big in the Fashion Week world?
4: Yeah, that's so this year's runway will actually compete with the level of what that looks like. You know, the runway, it's a 360 runway. People are going to walk all the way around. We've got a pit. We've got the VIP tables. The experience itself rivals that. It is a fashion show. I've been to New York fashion shows. It's really cool. And Fashion Week Rochester really is that cool. It's even cooler because it's our own community and it's so approachable and everyone there is there to support it. And everyone who's working behind the scenes is there to support it. And this is the first year I'm involved to this level in Fashion Week. And
0: volunteering her time.
4: Yeah. The community behind it is amazing. And then you just get to meet, like, Marcel, we just met and it's so fun. It's like you get to meet these people who are passionate about Rochester. They're passionate about the Center for Youth. They're passionate about creative community and bringing people together and supporting each other. It's like this, you know, huge kind of community under community under community and all coming together, and it's really cool.
1: Elaine has found a way to put a lot of people on the runway, a lot of kids, obviously a lot of like, you know, well-known Rochesterians, but also a lot of, probably a lot of people who never thought they'd be walking.
4: Oh, absolutely. Yeah.
1: And what do you see when you see that happen?
4: It's so fun. I mean, it's also people forcing themselves to get out of their comfort zone. You know, we sometimes there are people we're still putting a little pressure on to kind of get up there and to support, to do it for a cause is actually a lot easier sometimes than to just do it for yourself. And so you can, that's the angle. That's how you get people to do it. So maybe we will get you on the runway, Evan. We'll do it for the cause.
1: Again,
4: the furs and leather. I like
0: furs and leather.
4: Yeah. The T-Mobile.
0: He wants us to tell him how cute he is. We're not doing that anymore.
1: No.
0: We're not doing that. We're definitely not doing that.
1: So Julia's work, your curation is on Friday,
4: yeah.
1: Second night of Fashion Week. So Fashion Week, three nights, October 15, 16, 17. That's a Thursday through Saturday. FashionWeekRochester.org. I am late for our only break. We're going to kick Marcel out of here now. Did you have fun?
2: Oh, I had a great time.
1: You want to come back sometime?
2: Yes, please. Let's talk about the Cleveland-Rochester connection.
1: Well, listen, you and I can do that.
2: I was there for the 2016.
1: Oh, you were there in 16, the best sports year of my life. Okay, I don't want to get derailed here.
0: Marcel, I need to come over and see you so I can see the red hot stuff. We're going to go over.
2: Yes.
0: And we'll get a pair of pants for Evan.
1: Sel knows the way to my heart. But I will say this. I do really appreciate your genuine pride in Rochester, because nobody would say it's perfect. We all have problems. But positive energy is needed for any place that wants to rise.
2: So, thank you so much.
1: Thanks for being here. That's Marcel McCullough, designer and the owner of NoBlam, NoBlamCo.com. Online if you want to learn more there. We'll come right back and keep talking to the folks involved in Fashion Week Rochester 2026. Coming up in our second hour, Connection Summer Sessions is taking a tour of the Finger Lakes this week with a new destination every day. And this week, we head on back to the northern part of Seneca Lake and Geneva, a great restaurant and dining scene, but a rich history culturally, artistically, even indigenously. And we're going to go to Geneva next hour.
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1: This is Connections. I'm Evan Dawson. Yesterday, we were live on the road at Ibero, and Ibero hosted us. We had a great conversation with Angelica and the team there. We talked to neighbors. We had a great live audience. A lot of local elected leaders were there. And we're going to do a lot more on the road. We were with the Center for Youth on the road earlier this summer.
0: Yep.
1: So it's a chance for us to keep putting the show in different spaces in community. And one of the things Angelica talked about, Elaine Spall, before I talk to the other folks involved with Fashion Week here, mm-hmm. kind of getting back to the challenge of mm-hmm. of doing the work you're doing for the center, she talked about how difficult it is. Literally every month, she said, you know, we got to make payroll. We've got people to pay. Yeah. We want to pay them more. They deserve it. We're sometimes, you know, struggling to just have enough cash flow because people don't understand all of the things that go into running an organization, mm-hmm. all of the regulatory requirements, mm-hmm. which, you know, a lot of them have good reason. Sometimes mm-hmm. they're a little onerous. But she said, just in general, she was talking to Sarah Clark, a member of the New York State Assembly, who was asking her, if you could wave a magic wand and change anything, you know, what would it be? And mm-hmm. and there's not a perfect answer, but she just wants people to understand, you know, there's administrative overhead that people always sneer at. People, there's very tight rules about how much money goes to overhead, how much is on programs, et cetera. And she said, right now, for the organization serving the communities in some of, for her, the second poorest zip code in the state, mm-hmm. You know, and they're doing their damnedest to make change. Mm-hmm. What would you say people would be most surprised to understand, or the hardest things that you think people maybe don't understand?
0: I think it's difficult for people to realize that inflation is hitting everything we do, from heat to light to phones to gas for our vehicles, rents for our kids. At the same time, all of our other funding is flat. So you have this growing gap between, and Angie's right. The other thing is, we always hope the state will have prompt pay. Federal government, if you get money, actually comes faster. So the prompt pay, sometimes we wait a very, very long time for our grants. So that's really the gap is growing between the costs of just doing business, food, gas, everything. Everything's more expensive. And our funding is flat. So if you have $200,000 from a federal grant, that's what it is for 5 years. And it doesn't take into account the growing inflationary costs. And I think that's the hardest. Our overhead is 12%. It's the lowest in the county. We put everything right back into program. And we should have a higher overhead than we do. But we try to keep it low, certainly under 15%, which, again, is unheard of. It's really important to me to do that. So, yeah.
1: Talking to Elaine Spall, the executive director of the Center for Youth. And you're serving how many people right now?
0: We have about 40,000 young people from 0 to 23, most of them in schools. Most of them in schools.
1: But, as you said, the need in terms of youth homelessness, we talk about the fact that the city of Rochester has around 2,000 kids designated homeless, that means something. That's a range of meanings. That could mean
0: it could be doubling. It could be sleeping with a friend. It could sleeping
1: could
0: at a friend's house, couch surfing in the park.
1: It's a lot of different things.
0: It's a lot of other things. But we do know that there is, and a lot of our kids are homeless, are invisible. You don't see them at 490 asking for money. Those are adults. I don't know. They probably live in suburban. They're wearing a North Face jacket. That's my other situation. I keep thinking about who are these people. But our kids are not. They're not doing that. But they are lost and they're alone often.
1: And so when it comes to beds, how many beds do you have?
0: Oh, gosh. So we have TLP beds. We have 13. We probably on any given night have 100 beds, maybe more, because we have scattered sites as well. Our own facilities, plus we have an apartment building we run with 16 beds, maybe 18 beds. And then we have kids scattered throughout the city. All of our sites are in the city.
1: This is the magic wand question. How many beds would you have if you had no limit to what you could
0: do? If we could add 50 beds, I think that would be really lovely. We wouldn't want to run them all, though. We would love somebody else to step up and mm-hmm. say, hey, we'll open a 12-bed transitional living house with you. We'd love that.
1: Okay. Have partners who are willing to do that?
0: Not yet.
1: Why do you think so?
0: I think it's hard. I think we have partners who are doing really, really good work with families and with moms and babies, but not very many. Well, nobody who wants to do it for really young, unaccompanied 12 to 21-year-olds.
1: Well, let's talk to the people to my left, Angela and Naz. Angela Monique is a vintage collector and a stylist with Brown Girls 2. First of all, get that microphone real close to you so I can hear you, Angela. Tell us what Brown Girls 2 is.
6: Brown Girls 2 is a vintage reselling shop that I own.
1: And where are you located?
6: I do not have a physical shop right now, but I am online at Brown Girls 2 on Instagram, T-O-O.
1: T-O-O.
6: Yes.
1: And what does Brown Girls 2 mean? Well, tell me a little bit about the meaning.
6: So it goes back to representation. Representation as a brown black woman is really important to me. And growing up, thankfully, I was able to have a lot of representation, especially on TV shows, music, fashion. it's important to be able to see myself on a screen, to be able to know the possibilities, what my capabilities are. And when it came to the name, I wanted a reminder when I'm speaking to other people or even myself of what my value and importance is in this society. So Brown Girls 2.
1: How long you been doing that?
6: Brown Girls 2, I started in 2022.
1: Okay. And how did you get hooked up with Elaine Spall and Fashion Week Rochester?
6: Great friends who know your possibilities before you consider them, speaking your name in rooms that you aren't aware of being spoken of. Taylor, who is a great friend of mine. Most people know them from Archivist Books, connection to Elaine, and that brought me into the group.
0: So, Evan, I want to just say something because Angela is so special to me because it's the first time I've trusted anybody to style and put our young women from the center on the runway, and I want her to be honored for that. It's always a journey when we give you young women who have all kinds of stories themselves. It's going to be remarkable. She's going to be on the Thursday night show, and I want to talk, if you wouldn't mind, I want to lift her up and honor her for that because we've never done it before. I mean, and Naz is one of mine too. We'll talk to him in a second, but we never put our young people on the runway before, and a 585 magazine is also featuring them. It's a really big deal. So, Angela, my love, tell these guys, get close to that mic, tell these guys about that experience. And is that okay?
1: Yeah. So what's going on Thursday? What are you going to do at Fashion Week?
6: So Thursday night, I am styling the girls for Center for You.
1: Let me just say Thursday, October 15th. Not this Thursday, not tomorrow.
0: No.
1: You got time. Fashion
0: Week,
1: Rochester.
0: We got lots of time. Yeah.
1: So go ahead.
6: Yes, I am styling the girls for their set, the Center for Youth Girls. And I'm actually first up on Thursday night, so no pressure.
1: You're leading right off.
6: Yeah.
1: Have you been to Fashion Week before?
6: I have not. This will be my first. I had a set in a Fashion Week exhibition a few years ago, but that was on a smaller scale held at the Public Market. So this would be my first time in the actual show. So
1: okay.
6: I'm really excited.
1: And you know, you said no pressure, but Elaine's going to make sure you're comfortable and you're good to go there.
6: Of course, she's awesome.
1: What are you most excited about?
6: Styling the girls and making sure that they feel beautiful and enjoy the night. The night's about them. We're raising money for them. It's such a privilege to be able to style the girls that, you know, we're raising money for. And we all want to feel beautiful. We all want to feel valued and celebrated. And whenever I can play a part in that, especially with younger women, brown, black women, or just women in general, sign me up. So I am so excited to play a part in Thursday night's show.
1: If you want to check out more on Brown Girls 2, where are you online?
6: Brown Girls 2 on Instagram.
1: On
6: T-O-O,
1: Instagram.
6: Yes.
1: Brown Girls 2 on Instagram is where you will find Angela Monique. How did you get into vintage collecting?
6: Well, it started as a personal hobby. As most women, I enjoy shopping. I love that dopamine hit. But outside of that, I realized like I really do enjoy coordinating outfits. I enjoy finding unique pieces, one of ones, patterns, colors, things like that, and creating stories behind them. I think it's also cool to own pieces that already have stories and then create your own stories with them. And so it's a joy of mine. My closet began to become a bit stuffed of things that I realized I wasn't wearing. And so I wanted to utilize, you know, I love shopping and I love seeing other people in things that, you know, aren't necessarily affordable on a wider scale when shopping at regular stores and things, and to show the possibilities of thrifting, and that it's really, style is about individuality. It's not about a price tag. It's not about a label. It's about how you feel, dressing your emotions, dressing your own story. And you can do that in other ways outside of what is presented to us on TV. And so being able to thrift pieces and share those with other people, really made a difference for me outside of just shopping for my own personal gain.
1: Define vintage for me.
6: Well,
1: what does it mean to you?
6: I guess it's different for everyone. If we're talking vintage for myself, I'm a 90s child. So things above the early 2000s for me, just because I was a teenager during those times, it's not necessarily vintage to me yet. But 70s, 80s, 60s. Vintage dresses, corsets, hats.
1: But not 90s.
6: 90s, oh, 90s for sure. 90s is actually my personal favorite genre when it comes to styling. If we're talking about what I own the most of, it's definitely 90s pieces, old college pieces especially. I love, like, the athleisure style, so I own a lot of jerseys, a lot of sweats.
1: Everything was huge in the 90s. Like, I look back, I was in high school in the 90s, and I'm like, what were we doing?
6: It's great, though, especially as a woman, because I feel like now, you know, style changes a lot, but the idea of sexy or attractive or hot, it comes from the ideas of less clothing per se. And I don't feel like that's necessary. It's not necessary. You feel sexy in whatever it is that you feel most confident in. And I love hoodies. I love big clothes, which is hilarious considering what I do shop and sell to other people is so different from my personal style. But it's just a reminder that style has no limits. It's just, it's whatever you want it to be.
1: Well, so. I mean, I love
0: it. It's just so crazy.
1: You're making me feel comfortable about clothing, which is like hard to do.
6: Well, I'm also a mental health counselor. So.
0: She has a really important day job. Well, day job, night job. She's an overnight counselor at a very important
6: 13 years,
0: not at the center, but working with adults with challenges. So that's her day/night job. So
1: Brown Girls 2 on Instagram, if you want to learn more about what Angela Monique is doing and maybe see some of the fits that Angela's
6: here. Oh, absolutely.
1: So awesome. So Thursday night, leading off, you get to see Angela's work there at Fashion Week of Rochester. Great stuff. When are we going to see Nas? Nas Lucas
0: is going to be on Thursday night also. He's also on the Thursday night
1: show. He's a youth leader, clothing designer. Hey, welcome to you. Great to see you here. Thank you for being here. So I'm going to tell you, you got to grab that microphone and stick it right in your face there, sir, because we want to hear you. So when did you meet Elaine Spall? How did this all come together for you?
7: I would say being involved with the Center for Youth. Mr. Eli Cotton, he actually introduced me to Miss Elaine.
1: Okay, and you want to tell a little bit of that backstory too, Elaine?
0: Yeah, so Naz, you know, we've known you for a very long time, haven't we, buddy?
7: Yes.
0: You want to talk a little bit about that?
1: Yeah.
0: About your own family involvement.
1: Tell me about that.
7: Yeah, so my mom, she actually was involved with the Center for Youth when I was a small child, you know, and she said she received a lot of help just being a, you know, going into adulthood and having me at the same time from the Center for Youth. So, you know, it's just, she's just always put in my ear to, you know, go check out what they got going on, you know, stuff like that. And I actually did. I went down there, and then, you know, from there, it's been an experience, a great experience for me.
1: How did you become a clothing designer?
7: Okay, during quarantine, I would say 2020, I've always been a connoisseur of nice things, you know what I'm saying? Like nice clothing, whether it be just stuff. So I like nice stuff. But at the time, I wasn't able to afford it, you know, so growing up with a single household mom, you know, no father, stuff like that. So I was just like, why not make my own stuff, you know? So that's just, during quarantine, I was bored, just in the house, like, let me try to put something on a shirt. And that's how it came about.
1: And did you have people around you saying like, hey, you can do this?
7: Yes, actually, I dropped my first piece on my birthday of 2020, October 26th. So, and then, you know, I took a couple shirts to school and whatnot, let my friends wear them. And it was kind of like promotional pieces, right? And then they would tell me, like, yo, you should keep going. Like, this is, you might have something here. So ever since then, I've just been making clothes.
1: First of all, I mean, congratulations on the success.
7: Thank you.
1: And you're going to be out there again Thursday night?
0: Thursday night. So Thursday night's is sort of the night when we just celebrate our community. We call it the edgy night. It's going to start out with Brink and Dancers. It's going to end with 25 Latinx Men and Bad Bunny. It's crazy. Thursday night is the night. Now, both nights are amazing. It's amazing. Saturday night, we're going to start with an original Garth Fagan dance. So it's all good. I wish we had another hour. But Naz and Angela and certainly Marcel, some of our new, well, they're not emerging designers. They're proven designers, but we want to give them a chance. And, you know, Friday's the family show and Thursday's kind of a glam, you know, more sophisticated. We want to really have a ball on Thursday night, and these guys are going to make it happen. Naz didn't bring a jacket. He has a leather jacket that we all want.
7: I actually brought it.
0: Where is it, honey?
7: It's in my book. I can show you that.
1: It's in your bag right there?
7: Yeah, right there.
1: Okay, take your headphones off and go grab it.
0: The
1: YouTube audience wants to see this.
0: We want to see it because I said, Nazmir, go ahead, honey.
7: A couple
0: okay, he brought pieces.
1: Okay, bring it out.
0: Bring it out, right? I mean, adorable. Again, Evan, I want you to...
1: Next year, we're gonna make a little runway right here.
0: Right here. Yeah.
1: In the studio.
4: Time capsule collection.
1: Yeah. And Elaine will jump up on the table.
0: I will. So look at this. So he's awesome. Putting cool things together. Well, you have to lift it up, I think, sweetie pie.
1: I want you to look right there. So there you go.
0: Okay,
1: there
0: you go.
1: Show it off for the camera, for the YouTube audience.
0: So look at that. He's got...
8: Blinded by Color.
4: So blinded by color.
0: Blinded by color.
1: Okay.
8: There's eyes around it.
1: Oh, there's eyes. Okay, those are eyes.
0: You see the eyes?
1: Yeah. I see the eyes.
0: Okay, the lashes.
8: So you might look at this and be like, oh, there's random colors on it. But each color symbolizes something like very special.
1: So now what you got to do is take your bag on the floor and get back on your microphone. We got 2.5 minutes left and I want the full show here.
0: You're ready to fit the show. I mean, I got my stuff in my bag. I mean, he's the best.
8: Yes.
0: So can you reach down and is there a jacket in there?
8: Yes,
0: look at me. I'm so bossy. I can't stand myself.
1: Okay,
0: but I am. But look, okay, so this is a very cool jacket. And again, I'm his agent, as you can see. He's putting things together. He's making it work. And you know, let me just say a word about Nesmir, who started as he just came to Connect, and has risen up in a very short time to be a youth leader.
1: You see that jacket?
0: So it's denim. Did it start with denim?
1: Yeah. Why don't you tell us about this one here?
0: So
7: that one, that was the jacket that started it all. Really, this is my first runway. Like I did my first show with this jacket.
0: We can't see it on the camera.
1: Oh, I'm sorry, everybody. That's okay.
0: No,
1: I've got it here. They've got it.
0: Yeah. There you go. There you go. Okay,
4: there you go.
7: It basically just symbolizes like being that guy, like being him, being the guy who actually created this thing. You know what I'm saying? Like, and being someone who can wear it. You know, like I want people who put that on to realize that they are the main character. If that makes sense, you know what I'm saying?
1: This is a main character jacket.
7: Yeah, that's the main character.
0: Man,
1: this is not Oh man, what's the background character? What's that called? Like a non-player character, like an NPC.
7: This is not
1: the main character.
0: This is exactly. Okay. Evan is so he got cooler. I feel like Evan got cooler.
1: It took me a minute.
4: He got cooler.
1: So listen.
0: Does he got cooler?
1: So we're just getting a little taste here, and we're down to our last minute. So Thursday night, Fashion Week, October 15th. You excited?
7: I'm excited. I'm very excited.
1: How many pieces you got there? Going in there?
7: Going into the... So, Missy Lane told me to have 6, but I have a little bit more than that.
0: He has more. Everybody's got more in their pocket. So, we'll see how it goes.
1: Yes.
0: The Thursday No Show is going to be 7 hours long. No, it's not. It's going to be a very long show. But we have some local, even some staff at the center who want to wear his things. And I have a couple of young women. Julie and I are sort of stalking that young woman that we see at Winter Swan.
4: Asha, where are you?
0: She answered me. So I'm going to give you Asha. We're stalking. We go up to people like, hey, have you ever modeled? Like, what? And then they say, sure. So, but Naz is, again, when people want to say, I'm going to cry, like negative things about our kids, think about Naz. Think about Marcel. Will you do that for me?
1: I mean,
0: think about these guys. Think about Angela. Think about Julia. Think about the young people who are going to have a fairer, more equitable life because of Fashion Week and because of all of these people in this room right now. And because of you, Evan, God bless you. You know,
1: well,
0: you're my buddy.
1: I can't advocate for anything but WXXI, but I will say, if you're interested, tickets are on sale tonight.
0: Tonight.
1: For Fashion Week.
0: FashionWeekRochester.org
1: is the website. You're going to see Naz there. Good luck to you, by the
7: way.
1: Thank you. I don't know that you need any luck.
0: He doesn't.
1: With Angela. Same with Marcel. Really awesome stuff from them. Great meeting all of you. Thank you. Julia, thank you for telling your story and all the work you're doing for Fashion Week. Good luck to you.
4: Thank you.
1: I know it's going to be busy.
4: Mm-hmm.
1: And Elaine Spall, thank you.
0: You're welcome, buddy.
1: Great to see you.
0: Good to see you.
1: Keep us appraised of what's going on, too, with the feds.
0: I will.
1: I know there's a lot
0: happening.
1: I'll
0: let you know. You know, we should come back. Maybe Angie and I'll come back
1: some other time. I got more connections next hour.
0: I know you do.
1: We'll get you another day.
0: Okay. We'll get another day.
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1: From WXXI News, I'm Evan Dawson, and this is Connections. The Connections Summer Sessions is focused on the Finger Lakes this week, taking a tour around the region with a new destination every day. Today, we go back to Geneva. In this special rebroadcast, we visit Seneca Lake, the deepest of the Finger Lakes and one of the most well-known, both for its natural features and for the communities along the shores. At the northern tip is Geneva. The city's got deep indigenous and agricultural roots, complex history, and a diverse range of identities. It's been called the lake trout capital of the world. It's also known for its art scene, restaurants, and sustainability efforts. And we're going to bring back this conversation as we take you to Geneva on Connections.

0: Live from NPR News in Washington, I'm Kristen Wright. Inflation cooled a bit last month as gas and grocery prices fell. NPR's Scott Horsley reports on the latest cost of living figures from the Labor Department.
1: Consumer prices in July were up 3.4% from a year ago. That's a slightly smaller annual increase than the month before. Prices rose just a tenth of a percent between June and July. Rising rents and airfares during the month were partially offset by falling prices for gasoline and groceries. Gasoline prices are still much higher than they were a year ago. Electricity prices are also climbing faster than overall inflation. Stripping out volatile food and energy prices, core inflation was 2.5% over the last 12 months. Easing inflation will be welcome news for the Federal Reserve. The central bank has promised to bring price hikes under control. Scott Horsley, NPR News, Washington.
0: The results of the latest round of primary elections are mixed. In Minnesota, Democrats back the more progressive candidate in the U.S. Senate race. Clay Masters from Minnesota Public Radio says immigration has been a key issue there.
2: The state's Lieutenant Governor Peggy Flanagan, she won. The race between her and Congresswoman Angie Craig was really centered around President Trump's immigration crackdown this past winter here. That's what you heard a lot from in the ads. There was, more than 3,000 federal agents that aimed at deporting undocumented immigrants that came to the state last winter, ultimately led to the fatal shootings of Renee Good and Alex Pretty. Flanagan recently, regularly, really, went after Craig during the primary for a vote she made in Congress backing a GOP-backed immigration bill. Craig said she regretted that vote.
0: Flanagan will face Republican and former sports journalist Michelle Tafoya in November. If elected, Flanagan would be the first Native American woman to serve in the Senate. President Trump took a secret flight out of Turkey last month after Israel warned the U.S. of an Iranian threat against Air Force One. NPR's Daniel Estrin reports that's according to a person familiar with the matter.
3: Israel had intelligence of a possible threat of Iranian missiles toward Air Force One and shared that intelligence with the U.S., according to a person briefed on the matter, not authorized to speak publicly. The warning prompted Trump to be secretly flown out of Turkey on a different plane. Air Force One flew separately. That news was first reported by the Washington Post. When asked about it late Tuesday, Trump said he was following instructions from the Secret Service. This comes amid rising tensions between the U.S. and Iran, with no progress toward reopening the Strait of Hormuz. Daniel Estrin, NPR News, Tel Aviv.
0: The death toll from Monday's earthquake in Colombia has risen to more than 250 people. You're listening to NPR News from Washington. Europe is experiencing a rare solar eclipse today. A partial eclipse is visible in the United Kingdom this hour. But there's a shortage of special glasses to view it, as NPR's Lauren Freyer reports from London.
4: Even the UK's Royal Observatory is sold out of eclipse glasses, citing unprecedented demand.
5: I work in a toy shop, and last night we had people over and over, have we got any glasses? Have you got any glasses? No!
4: Grace Church is searching for her own pair as well. I'm in a line of 100 or so people in a tube station in London where a bakery has gotten their hands on some eclipse glasses. They're rationing them two per person.
6: I've been calling like 40 places this morning trying to find somewhere that's selling them.
4: Tiara Jackson is here with her little brother.
6: And he has autism, so space is like something that he's really interested in. So hopefully we're going to find the glasses so we can watch it.
4: Parts of the country will see up to 96% totality. Here in London, it'll be around 91% if it's not too cloudy. Lauren Freyer, NPR News, London.
0: A partial eclipse will also be visible in parts of the northern and eastern U.S. this afternoon. Drug maker Eli Lilly has filed multiple lawsuits against companies it says are illegally selling black market versions of its experimental obesity drug, Retatrutide. Lilly says the drug is still in clinical trials and hasn't been approved by regulators for human use. Compounding pharmacies, medispas, and online sellers are named in the lawsuits. I'm Kristen Wright, NPR News from Washington.
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10: From WXXI News, this is Connections. I'm Raquel Stephen. Today we're back with another stop in our Summer Finger Lakes Tour, where we explore the stories, people, and places that make this region so vibrant. This hour, we're heading to the northern tip of Seneca Lake, the deepest, and in many ways, the most iconic of the Finger Lakes. This is Geneva. It's a city with deep indigenous and agricultural roots, an interesting history, and a dynamic present. Known to some as the lake trout capital of the world, and to others as a lakeside arts haven, a culinary gem, or a sustainability trailblazer. But all of those identities live side by side in this small city with a big personality. And whether you've driven through it on your way to a wine tasting or you've lived there your whole life, Geneva always has something new to discover. Today, we're going to explore what makes Geneva tick. Joining me in studio, Steve Valentino, the mayor of Geneva. Nice to have you, Steve.
11: Thank you, Raquel. Happy to be here.
10: Jessica Vandemar, the marketing director at Finger Lakes Visitors Connection. Hi, Jessica.
12: Hello.
10: And Jan Regan, photographer. Oh, we're going to go down the list, Jan. Photographer, board member of Geneva's Industrial Development Agency, and president of Reuse Systems Incorporated.
13: Wow.
10: We expect you to talk a lot today, okay, Jan?
13: Thank you so much, and thank you for being here. Thanks for showcasing Geneva.
10: Of course. And our listeners love this series, so I expect a lot of engagement from our listeners. And joining us remotely, we have Susie Monaghan, executive director of the iconic Smith Opera House. Hi, Susie, you're on the line.
14: Hello, thanks for having me.
10: Of course, Susie, thank you for joining us. And we have a lot of guests here today, so this is going to be a wide-ranging conversation. And we know our listeners have been loving this series, so keep the calls and messages coming. All right, let's jump in. First, let's set the scene with Jessica. You help people fall in love with this region every day. What is about this place that draws people in and keeps them coming back?
12: We do. We market the entire Finger Lakes region, Ontario County specifically. And I mean, if you just look outside when you're at the lakes, it speaks for itself. But really with Geneva, it is very central to the entire Finger Lakes region. You can get to day trips to Canandaigua, Rochester. You can go down to the southern area of the Finger Lakes. And it really is a great spot that people like to hub. We call it hub and spoke. Stay in one spot, travel outside of it. Yeah. So a lot of people like staying in Geneva and then traveling outside to Cayuga Lake, Canandaigua Lake, and other areas in the Finger Lakes.
10: So Jessica, what kinds of visitors are discovering Geneva today, and how has that changed in the last 5 or 10 years?
12: We see a lot of leisure travel, but also a lot of group travel. Mm. So when you see the giant motor coaches out on the interstates, the throughways, they're coming in from other areas of New York State, but also outside of New York State. And it's a busload of 50 people, and they're all coming in to explore the region. So we see a lot of that coming in, and really generally a lot of outdoor enthusiasts, a lot of foodies, and of course the wine region. Everyone comes for the wine and craft beverage too.
10: Yes, and is it Linden Avenue? Is that the
12: Linden
10: hot spot?
12: Street.
10: Linden
12: yes.
10: Street, that's the hot spot, right?
12: Yes, Linden Street is an amazing spot, especially there's a number of wine shops and stores on that front, and almost every single one of them has a certified sommelier that works there. So really top-notch wine on Linden Street. And then it also closes off to the driving traffic. Mm-hmm. So on the weekends, it'll close off to the driving traffic, be pedestrian only. It has a beautiful mural on it, really just lights.
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1: So it's a place with its own identity. I would add, we can all speak to the beauty of the place and even the architecture, et cetera. But one of the things, and this probably adds to the uniquely urban aspect of Geneva, is the people who live there. Because we have Hobart William Smith Colleges. Mm-hmm. That brings in a dynamic group of smart and creative people. We have Cornell Ag Tech, which also, similarly, but also people who are more on a scientific bend than the liberal arts approach of Hobart William Smith. And you meet people who are developing new apples and new grapes. You have the people who are the winemakers living in our city and followed closely by the culinary people. And on top of all that, or at the base of all that, are the people who've lived there all their lives and know the traditions and the special things about Geneva. And together, that vibrant community just makes Geneva a particularly special place.
2: So how do you balance it all, right? How do you take this hidden gem and balance the growing industry and the new people that are coming in? And how do we keep that identity?
3: Let me jump in. I think the challenge there is taking a look historically at Geneva. Back in the 50s and 60s, we had Seneca Army Depot and the Sampson Naval Air Base. So yes, the population in Geneva and the industry in Geneva was huge back then. It was the go-to place to be. And throughout the 70s and 80s, things kind of changed as the economy changed and as those bases dwindled down and closed. So for us to create that balance, it takes a lot of effort. Yes. And Jan's also been on council. You missed that part.
2: Oh, she's been on council. Yeah, Jan, yeah, what are you are a one-woman show here. What don't you do, Jan?
3: You know, and making decisions throughout the years to kind of bring back that vibrancy has been a major challenge. One thing we've focused on is keeping our lakefront open for the public to be able to come and enjoy it. So if you look at some of the other Finger Lakes, our lakefront on the north end of Seneca Lake is just gorgeous. Yeah. You can sit there and see a sunrise. You can take in all the beauty. There's walking paths and bicycle paths and so many things to do. We just had a Muscleman triathlon there, yeah, and a huge draw. So for us, you know, showcasing ourselves, interesting enough on the Muscleman, that brings people from all over the world. So, you know, word gets out. And you start seeing these people. I love going downtown on Linden Street or elsewhere and talking to people, and they're from Pittsburgh, or they're from Maryland, or they're from out of state and out of country. And it just makes me beam inside to know that people recognize the city of Geneva, which it was a hidden gem for years.
2: Yes. Yep. Yeah, I was going to ask you to elaborate on that, because it's considered a hidden gem, but is it still hidden?
3: I think so. I think it hasn't reached its potential. Mm. You know, we really are working on more marketing because public and private investment gets you so far, but tourism is one of our biggest attractions. We know we don't want big industries anymore. We really want those nice food and beverage specialties. And as Jan mentioned, Cornell is just such a great asset to us. It has a viticulture program there, and they do a lot of food research there. We actually have an ag tech park, and we're trying to attract more businesses to come in and do their food research there, which helps the area.
2: And I know you grew up there, right, Steve? You're
3: sure
2: from
3: did.
2: There. You grew up there. How has Geneva changed over the years from your perspective? And what are the biggest priorities right now for
3: Great
2: the
3: question,
2: city as
3: yeah.
2: mayor?
3: Yeah. I actually ignored Geneva until I came back from the Army. When I was coming back driving up Route 14 along the lake, I'm like, wow, I live in a beautiful part of the country.
2: Yeah.
3: So, you know, when you're young and you're growing up, you take things for granted. But mm-hmm. honestly, when you've been away and you come back, you're just enamored over how beautiful the area you live in. So, you know, for me, you know, the 70s and 80s were a little bit of a challenge. We were moving the road on 5 and 20 away from the lake. Our downtown was having challenges, losing businesses. We were losing population. And, you know, that's what my father hollered at me. He says, you can't complain. You got to get involved. Mm-hmm. So that's how I got on council in 96. And the focus was, how do you revive Geneva? How do you bring things back to the city of Geneva? And that still, to me, is a challenge. I think we haven't reached our potential yet. We've seen some great strides with the $10 million DRI. We've got great lakefront, great downtown. And great neighborhoods are increasing. Property values are increasing. So for us, the biggest challenge is our economic development and housing right now.
2: Yeah. So Jessica, when you're marketing Geneva, what are your go-tos? What do you sell?
4: As

0: Steve mentioned the lakefront, and we always tell people when you're in Geneva, make a stop at the Finger Lakes Welcome Center. Of all the welcome centers in New York State, I like to brag that we have the best view of all of them. And you have the beautiful I Love New York sculpture right there with the lake behind it. What a prize to bring that picture home as a souvenir. And we promote the shops that are there. The downtown area really is a very walkable area with a lot of mom and pop shops, boutiques, bookstores. And when you talk about revitalization, the way that different buildings are repurposing what they once were. I mean, you have Twisted Rail in Geneva that moved into the old movie theater. Who wants to go to a brewery that was in an old movie theater? It's so awesome. Yeah. And then you have down outside of the city, you go down a little bit. You have Brewery Ardenne, and they're in an old sheep farm. So the history that you have and the buildings that these new businesses are in is just so unique that it really tells the story very well. So it's a lot of that. And the lakefront outdoor activity, you have Seneca Lake State Park that's right there. It's got the splash pad for the kids. You also have a disc golf course. I don't really disc golf all that much, but my brother is very into it. I told him, I didn't tell him this yet, but I said, I'm going to have to grab my brother to help get some photos out at the disc golf course.
1: And I know you mentioned Geneva's uniqueness, right? And I want to touch on that. Geneva straddles two counties, Ontario and Seneca. Does that impact the way the city operates or how residents experience community life, Steve?
2: Well, I don't think it's a major impact by any means. We are very friendly to our both Seneca County. You know, it's the shoreline is kind of the dividing line, and then up by the state park. And we work well with the Seneca County representatives. So we're actually working on some infrastructure sharing and some fire and protection sharing between the two counties. So we have a great relationship right now, and I think that's beneficial to kind of piggyback off each other and be able to draw more people into the area. So there's no resentment. You know, no county line per se.
1: And I want to get into Geneva's history. Steve, you know, Carrie's not here with us, so I'm counting on you and all of you as my historians, right? What do we know about the indigenous presence and legacy of Geneva? And what was Geneva before it was called Geneva? And no one, I heard that the name Geneva, no one knows where it came from. Is that true?
2: Well, no, I can't say that's not true because I can remember in 1998 I got invited to a Geneva's of the Worlds convention in Switzerland. So I went with another representative, Dr. Marshall. We went to Geneva, Switzerland, and 28 Genevas in the world. So that's where Geneva being on the base of a lake, and I will brag because besides Geneva, Switzerland, Geneva, New York is the only one that's on a lake that is representative except for Geneva, Ohio, which is on the huge Lake Erie. The rest of them are not even on bodies of water. So that's kind of where the name came from. As far as the indigenous, I mean, there's some great histories and great landmarks all throughout the city of Geneva and the town of Geneva where you can kind of look at that information and feel confident. I wish I could remember the Iroquois tribe. Jay, I'm reaching out because my brain...
3: It's difficult to pronounce for one thing. Yeah, it's not going to come... It's not on the tip of my tongue, I'm afraid.
2: And we recently had General Lafayette come to the city of Geneva. There was a reenactment of General Lafayette. So up on the west side of our city, there's a stone there that talks about over 100 years ago how General Lafayette, actually 200 years ago, how General Lafayette came to the city of Geneva. And General Lafayette did great things, but the reenactment was so cool. People from France came over and we did the whole reenactment and the firing of the muskets and everything. It was phenomenal.
1: Oh my God, that sounds great. That's the stuff you see on television, right? And I would love to see that in live in person. That sounds so much fun. Geneva later became the center for agriculture and then a military hub, like you mentioned, Steve. What parts of Geneva's past do you think still echoes today that's more present?
2: Well, you know, I think the building structures, the architecture is huge. For us, we try to do our best. You have Susan on, who can talk a lot about the Smith Opera House, which is a great anchor in our city of Geneva. So I think architecture is huge. Some of the history, you know, we have a glass plant in Geneva, and it was interesting because it was a glass plant over 100 years ago there. So you see some of the resurgence of some of the businesses. One thing that we still have a gap in is we have a lot of industries that left Geneva. So our challenges there are remediating some of those sites or reusing some of those buildings. Similar to here in Rochester, when Kodak vacates a large number of buildings, you have a large challenge on what to do with those.
1: Yeah, and we want to ask Susie to join the conversation. We're gonna talk about the Smith Opera House. Susie, tell us about the Smith House. What makes it special, not just to those living in Geneva, but to the region? What makes it special?
4: Yeah, I mean, it's a fascinating place. I feel so privileged to come here every day to work. It was started in 1894. So we just celebrated our 130th birthday last year. Wow. And my staff and I just recently went to a conference of the League of Historic American Theaters in Pittsburgh. And there's, you know, hundreds of these across the country. And really, the Smith is one of the oldest and one of the most continually operating. So in terms of legacy, it just really points to the generations of Genevans who have made the Smith its priority, not only by going to shows, but certainly once it became a not-for-profit organization in the late 70s, making it tick, you know, doing the donations, writing the grants to make sure this place survived. And it's incredible inside. You really, it's so deceiving from out on the sidewalk. I mean, we have a beautiful facade, but there is no way you can really get a sense of it until you walk through those doors. And I'm really privileged to be in the lobby when visitors come through the door and are like, wow, this place is incredible. So, you know, it's the artist, often musical artists, who bring people through the doors. You know, recently we had Los Lobos, Old Crow Medicine Show, Mandy Patinkin played earlier this year. You know, that's when we have 1,000 or more people through the door, and we have a lot of visitors from, you know, within 100 miles or more come to the Smith to see their favorite artist, but they don't necessarily know the Smith as a building. And that's when it's really exciting to see people engage with it the first time. So we're just over 1,300 seats. And as I said, you know, though it's 130 years old, obviously we have updates that we need to do every year to keep it sound and to keep it in step with the 21st century artists who come through and the audience and what their expectations are.
1: Mm. And for my guests in studio, the Smith Opera House, what is your feelings towards it? What are your reactions when walking in?
3: I've been quite involved with the Smith over time, and as an audience member, I photograph all their events and things like that. Yeah. But I was also on the board, and I'm one of my proudest achievements is helping to hire Susie, who has done a wonderful job for us. And another thing about, I think, where you see that reaction that's so amazing, and it tells a little bit about the Smith being involved with the community, is through the children's programming, Art Smart, and they bring in kids, you know, even if they live in Geneva, they may not have been to the Smith. And just the wonder on a child's face.
1: Yes.
3: We adults kind of don't always show our emotions quite as much as that, but it's really wonderful to be there and see kids coming in for the first time. And I to this day, you know, I think there's been a change in theaters. A lot of people want standing locations, you know, for to watch their concerts. And it is really a sit and listen kind of place, but it's so beautiful. And you can look around above, there's in the theater itself, it's supposed to bring about the feeling of nighttime sky. So there's stars up above. And when things are really on, you can even do like a sunset there and have the stars come up. And it's a beautiful place to sit and really listen and hear the music that's in front of you. And we're just glad that it has been thriving for as long as it has.
1: Yeah, and 130 years. Susie, what are some moments in its history that stand out to you?
4: Well, we're very proud to have had Bruce Springsteen play here three different times in the 70s, which is incredible to imagine him being here. There was a period, it was a movie theater for a very long time. And then, as I said, got saved in the late 70s. And this is a very common story across the country that, you know, these theaters have, they're behemoths, you know, they're so huge to try to take care of. And so they sort of lapsed in their community's minds, and then people, you know, brought them back. But yeah, you know, I just feel like there's such a wide variety. You know, we just had Geneva Light Opera here last weekend, doing Falstaff. They're here every year. And, you know, those performers and the musicians and the singers are unmiked. And this building is wow. so incredible for hearing people, you know, 1,300 seats. There are no microphones. And those folks are heard perfectly beautifully throughout the building, clear as a bell. So there's just something about the acoustics of the building that are worth experiencing. But then, of course, when we have your favorite rock show in here, they're all mic'd to the hilt, and you definitely hear them, too. Yeah, and, you know, I like kind of piggybacking on what Jan said. I love that we have the dance studios from throughout the region come and do their recitals here. And, you know, with some of the rehearsals, it's just getting those 3-, 4-, 5-year-olds up on stage. They don't rehearse their dance. They just rehearse their awestruckness of having been on this giant stage, looking at those 1,300 seats, you know, and then they bring them back out again. But, you know, these are the kids who are going to inherit Geneva community and are going to inherit running the Smith, and they need to fall in love with it. And we need to keep giving reasons for them to walk through the door and having those transforming experiences.
1: Thank you, Susie. And I know, Jessica, when you're doing your marketing, where does the Smith House line up as far as the must-sees of the Finger Lakes?
0: The Smith is one of the top attractions that we do mention for people to see when they come through Geneva, especially those groups that I mentioned that come through, because you get a vast array of experiences that you can get if you want to do history tours. Susie's great at helping out with groups and doing history tours, or the array of performing arts, as it was mentioned, the dancing, the music, the movies. You really get a whole family atmosphere, something for everybody there. And with it being such a historic location and long standing, it just adds to that vibrancy of downtown Geneva.
1: And we talk a lot about the arts, right? How important is the arts in Geneva's identity?
2: Well, I think it's huge. You know, it's one of the big draws. You can talk about wine and culinary all you want, but when it comes to arts and architecture, Geneva has a lot for people to enjoy. We've actually had a historical walk before, which has been very beneficial. The thing for me with the Smith is I can remember 7- and 8-year-olds. I was there in the late 60s. Going on Saturday matinees and watching Bela Lugosi and Dracula and Frankenstein. And as Jan mentioned, the stars, when the lights went out, those oohs and ahs, and you can look up. And it felt like you were outside. It was amazing. I did go to Bruce Springsteen once. Ooh. I did go to Jay Giles. So great venues. And we've even had very famous person, Travie McCoy, and the Gym Class Heroes grow up in the Smith Opera House. And they just got inducted into the Rochester Music Hall of Fame, which is phenomenal. And it was great because they did the throwback to Geneva and the thank you to the Geneva area for that.
1: Yeah, and you grew up in the Smith House as well, right,
2: yep.
1: Mayor Steve?
2: Definitely.
1: So how has it changed? Do you still get that same awe feeling when you walk in as you did when you were 7, 8 years old?
2: I can't compliment the volunteers and the staff that have really kept the Smith up to date and even better than it has been ever before. For me, you know, I can remember the old films that would run, and I don't know the mechanics behind it, but there was like a flame. Well, you'd be watching the movie, and all of a sudden the film would break. You know, and that doesn't happen anymore because I guess it got too hot in one spot or something like that. But the technology advancement in the Smith is phenomenal. And down in the basement, the meeting areas, and there's a little wine area in the basement. It's just it's just amazing from top to bottom.
1: And we can't talk about the arts without having Jan speak on her skill set, photography. You've captured Geneva through your lens for years. When you think about what makes this place visually distinct, what comes to mind?
3: You can't resist, you know, I consider myself really a people photographer first. But I like the spaces people are in, and you can't help but be drawn, you know, to the beauty that's around Geneva, yes. That is Geneva. You know, we spend many weekends at the lake, and we're always there as the sun goes down, and, you know, everyone's up there with their cell phones, and I usually have a bigger camera with me that I can capture some of that. There, you know, there's boats on the lake that are beautiful. I'm not a boater myself, but I can appreciate them, and, you know, it's just a really wonderful place to be, and it's small enough you can get around, you know. But I also, in terms of the arts, I just have to mention a couple other little things that are they're growing. And, you know, Steve mentioned the music. We've had a lot of really wonderful artists, musicians who grew up in Geneva. One thing that's come back is the Geneva Music Festival. That's classical music almost primarily, but they started introducing jazz and a few, you know, bluegrass kinds of performances as well. That's about 3 weeks every year in May to June. It's been built up by a young man who took violin in Geneva, you know, and then from that, you know, just one quick leap is the St. Peter's Arts Academy, which is still instructing children. That's what that violin program was morphed into eventually in the city of Geneva. The Dove Block, historically, in terms of and architecturally, something to look at. They offer all kinds of arts programming there, and it's new enough that it's not like maybe listed like the Smith Opera House might be as a stop by, but they always have a show. They have free workshops for people, and just to walk by and see that building that again was saved by some of the citizens in Geneva. Yeah. That's how that all started, and to just, you know, you feel the community aspect, which is such an important component of Geneva.
1: And I have some, you know, YouTube comments for my guest here today. One person says, is the drop in Canadian tourism affecting the number of tourists coming to Geneva?
0: It's been hard to say exactly because everything's changing so frequently. So we don't have exact data on it to showcase for sure. But we have seen, you know, some feedback from the Canadian visitation of people that just don't feel welcomed and ready. But our goal is to put out a warm, welcoming message to our neighbors. We did participate, our office, along with others throughout New York State, in a Canada Day posting on social media to just put out the message of when you feel welcome to come, Geneva, Ontario County, the Finger Lakes, New York State, we welcome you. Mm-hmm. So it will be interesting to see as the year continues and we get more concrete data to see. But we're so close to the border, and the Finger Lakes in general is such an economically friendly destination. Yeah. Because you do have so much you can do for free on a budget, or you can upscale if you want a more luxury experience. It really ranges. Mm-hmm. So time will tell,
1: we'll see. We'll check back in by the end of the year and see if anything changes.
2: Raquel, just a quick comment I'm a license plate watcher.
1: License plate watcher.
2: Yeah, I want to know where people are from, so it's important.
1: Jan, are you a license plate watcher? Should we add that to your title?
2: I think it's
3: new
2: interesting.
3: New hobby. Yep.
2: But just a note, from just outside of Quebec was the winner of the Muscle Man. So we're not scaring people away. Right. I think we're close enough to the border. Maybe if you go further than our area, you might have more of an impact with Canadian tourist visitors. But I think right now, especially with the exchange rates and everything, we're doing pretty good.
1: Pretty well. Okay, good. That's good to know. I hope our YouTube, our commenters listen to that. For Susie, we had one comment that says, so why is it called the Opera House? I haven't heard anything about operas.
3: Last weekend.
4: Yeah, well, that was the original name. So, you know, again, it was opened up during probably the vaudeville era would best describe it, in 1894. But the first performance was, you know, a performance of a solo Shakespeare orator. You know, so back in the day, I think every municipality had their pretensions and, you know, thought that Opera House sounded pretty good. So, you know, they are all over the country, Lebanon Opera House, on and on, all over. And then when the time came to turn the place, and Jan would know more about this, into the not-for-profit, the decision was to make it the Smith Center for the Arts. But we are referred to both. And in my mind, Smith Center for the Arts is the organization, Smith Opera House is the building. Though I would say, you know, Geneva Light Opera performs here every single year. We are welcome to more open and to more opera, whoever wants to come in and do it. It's an exquisite place to present it, as I mentioned earlier. But yeah, good observation. Not a whole lot of opera at the Opera House.
1: I know, Jan, if you want to piggyback off from
3: there was a period where the Smith Opera House was going under that name as the main name that we were carrying, and the idea there was to try and get the word out. I think every community has this problem about all that is happening in Geneva, all the arts programming. And so we were trying to be the place where you'd have that beautiful website that people look for, where all the events are listed, and where we could help program for other organizations. That had some impact, but in the end, we have some wonderful individual arts organizations, and everyone kind of carried on their own, and little by little, we've gone back to calling the Smith Opera House primarily even just the Smith, yeah. Which is kind of nice too.
1: Okay, we'll take a quick little break. We have more questions for our guests. We're talking about Geneva as we tour the Finger Lakes right here on WXXI.
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1: And welcome back to WXXI Connections. We are touring the Finger Lakes, and our stop right now is Geneva. And joining me in studio, I have Steve Valentino, the mayor of Geneva. I have Jessica Vandemar, the marketing director at Finger Lakes Visitors Connection. I have Jan Regan, photographer, board member of Geneva's Industrial Development Agency, and the president of Reuse Systems. And on the line remotely, I have Susie Monaghan, executive director of the iconic Smith Opera House, aka Smith House, aka Smith Arts Center. She's on the phone with us. Now, we want to talk about the good stuff. Food and wine. Well, my good stuff. Jessica or Steve, Geneva's farm-to-table scene is thriving right now. What role do local farmers and producers play in shaping Geneva's identity?
2: Ooh, yeah. I can talk too much, so I'll let you go, Jessica.
0: Okay. I'll go first and you can piggyback. Well, really, our Ontario County as a whole is very agricultural based, and it's so interesting working with the different businesses to see the connections that get made from all the way from farm to table. We work closely with Cornell Cooperative Extension. So it was mentioned earlier about Cornell's agritech that's in Geneva there, where people can start testing to make their new food creations, testing how they can better service crops on the farms. And you see a lot of it with the local hops that people are using for the craft beverages. You see it from the local organic farms that are getting into the restaurants. A lot of the restaurants like to promote those that are farm to table, because you get a lot of people that's what they're looking for when they're considering also wellness and just supporting the amount of farm markets that are around the area too. Geneva does a great job, summer, winter markets, and it all goes even to vendors that are doing maple syrup. So you might not see it necessarily, but you have someone that has their maple syrup farm and then they show up at the market and they're going to sell their syrup bottles there. But their syrup products are also being used at the local restaurant that's using it for their recipes, whether it be your standard pancakes with maple syrup, or maybe they're putting maple syrup into one of their maple desserts that they're doing. Mm. And so you really see the whole lifespan and different ways that everybody interacts, and even the local breweries that have their beverages in other local restaurants. So it's all so interconnected. And just seeing agritourism as a whole, between the places that are operating as farms where you can come and you can see an operating farm. I don't know if it's made its way out to Geneva, but every other year is Fun on the Farm, and that rotates around Ontario County, different farms. And it's really a great educational experience for people to learn, again, start to finish operations of the farm, from what you have to do to just feed the animals and then where it goes from there. Sure. And then just crops in general. I got to go to Cornell Agritech recently and heard about some new technology that they're doing to work on being able to zap weeds in different ways. And I'm like, this is incredible.
1: Wow. And what does this do for the economy, Steve?
2: Well, I think it's one of the anchors. Yeah. It's definitely one of the anchors of the economy. And I think society is changing as a whole. You know, our fast food chains are very minimal and on the outskirts of the city of Geneva. But you get into the heart of Geneva, and most of it is food to table, or farm to table, excuse me. And I think, you know, the leverage, there's been some businesses that have been around for quite some time, whether it's wine or food. You got the Vinefer, you got Honora, you got the Linden Social. Down on our lakefront, you mentioned Twisted Rail before. They advertise, and it's so fresh. I think that's the biggest difference, is when your taste buds are really tasting something that's had preservatives in it, as opposed to something that's came right from the farm through the process to the table. FLX table is phenomenal. It's tough to get a table there, so if you want to come to town, you got to think way ahead. Ooh. With that one specifically. In our lakefront, we had the Ramada on our lakefront, but it switched names to 43 Lakefront. And they have FT2, yeah. I believe it is. You know, it's farm to table. Mm-hmm. So the whole dynamics of what the farm to table has brought to the city of Geneva is huge.
1: Yeah.
2: And it's a big draw. As you mentioned, you'll see busloads of people come. You'll see weddings come to the city of Geneva. You'll see a lot of different events when girls are going to get married. They have their whole bridal party come to Geneva. That makes life interesting in the city of Geneva, definitely. It gets a little out of hand sometimes, but we actually enjoy
1: the excitement,
2: it.
1: Yeah.
2: So it's definitely been a great economic benefit to us.
1: And I know I told you our callers love this series. I have on line one, I have Pat from Geneva. He moved to Geneva a year ago, and moved to Geneva a few years ago, and he'd like to make a comment on his experience there. Pat, are you on the line?
7: I am.
1: Hi, Pat. How are you?
7: I'm great. I moved here right at the beginning of COVID, so I spent 2 years remodeling the house, but since I've been out and about, I realized best decision I ever made. I retired to Geneva, and I was familiar with the Finger Lakes, but I didn't really know Geneva, and just what a great experience it's been. I did want to chime in. The name of the Iroquois Confederacy is the Haudenosaunee. That's the name we weren't coming up with.
1: Thank you, Pat. Pat is a historian as well right here. Thank you, Pat. And you did get a thumbs up from Mayor Valentino here when you mentioned how great Geneva's been for you.
7: Great town. So we hear so much about our wineries, but one of the things, I'm more of a beer drinker, and there are just so many brew pubs around here, and I frequent them. You mentioned hop growers, and I was at the Big Alice, which is just south of Geneva on Route 14 two nights ago, and the hop growers were actually having a meeting there. There were like six of them just talking about growing hops. And I'll end with this. You mentioned maple syrup at the Big Alice. They actually have a maple beer, which is very good. It's not as sweet as you might expect.
1: Yeah.
7: Good beer.
1: Pat, I want to ask you this. You said you moved right around the pandemic. Did something about the pandemic influence you to move to Geneva? And what about Geneva was your decision?
7: It was coincidental. Okay. So I have a Greyhound, and I came up for the Greyhounds event that's held farther down the lake on the east side of the lake. And I drove through Geneva. I'd been through Geneva, but I'd never been in Geneva. I drove into Geneva. I was getting ready to retire. And I turned to my dog and I said, this is the place.
2: That's good to hear.
1: That's great to hear. Thank you, Pat. Yeah. We appreciate your comments. Thank you. He drove into Geneva and said, this is the place. Is that what we're getting from a lot of people that stay?
2: I've heard that more than once.
1: Yeah.
2: You know, and people that come and invest in the city of Geneva, whether it's in a house, whether it's an old building. And we have a person on city council that came from New York City that actually invested in two buildings in the downtown Geneva. Pat reminded me of something. I think there's one of our gems. It's Lake Drum Brewery, which does their own beer. And it's a graduate of Hobart William Smith College, and that person has done such a great job. We had a program called Race for Space, and he took advantage of the Race for Space program, which gives you a reduced rent in a building, and he's done nothing but make fantastic strides. It's probably been 10, 15 years, Jan?
3: Yeah, and just to connect the whole farm-to-table and farmer-oriented activity in Geneva, I was there just last night, actually, at Lake Drum. They have a pickup. One of the local farmers comes and does their farm share pickup from there, from the bar. And it's just such a lively feel. It's an outdoor pickup, and they have outdoor seating. It's the first time I heard the word parklet, believe it or not, was in Geneva, and they built one and long before the pandemic. So, you know, it's little businesses like that that really thrive. And just to get to Pat a little bit, too, I meet, and I'm sure we all do, lots of people who come to Geneva, and I call them Genevans by choice. And I always think someday I'll get the Finger Lakes Times to back me on doing a profile of all the people who have chosen Geneva by choice. Because people who could go anywhere and come there, not because they have a job or their kids live there, but because they picked it out. It's, you know, the Opera House, small college town, the lake, all those things come together, and people choose to live there and you know, thrive and grow in the community.
1: Yeah, that's beautiful. Geneva by choice. I have Gloria on line two, and she wants to make a comment about the indigenous history of Geneva. Gloria, help us out here.
8: Hi. Okay, I'm going to spell Haudenosaunee for you.
1: Uh-oh.
8: Haudenosaunee.
1: Yes.
8: I believe that's the spelling.
3: Yes, that's right.
8: Okay, and there's the wonderful thing about this whole group. There were six nations that pulled together, and there's a wonderful book that I read called Indian Roots of American Democracy. We should all be aware of this. I mean, they gave our founding fathers so much incredible, good information about the democratic process.
2: Yeah. So, excellent. Thank you.
3: Thank you.
1: Thank you, Gloria. Thank you so much for your comment. And I definitely agree. Indigenous people definitely need more recognition. As far as environmental leadership, 100% renewable energy in Geneva, conservation areas, and more. Can you talk about some of those things and how they became a priority for the city?
2: Yeah, we actually became a silver certified city, and Jan's doing some great efforts. Listen, you didn't give her enough kudos because she wears so many hats. She deals with a recovery park, you know, talking about actually trying to recover processes, whether it's waste or whether it's building materials and things like that. That's one of our focuses. But, you know, and Ken Cameron, one of the previous councilmen, was strong advocate for, you know, we have two giant landfills, one on each side of us. And it's a major challenge because It's an economic boost for certain communities, but not for the city of Geneva. We get the bad part of it, unfortunately. And people like to think that it's easy, that your waste goes out to this giant mountain and you don't have to worry about it. Well, you do have to worry about it. It impacts our lakes and impacts our communities. So we've taken initiatives to make sure that we are making strides to do everything we can, whether it's solar power, wind power, whatever it might be. We are dead set against landfills. The majority of us are dead set against landfills. We're dead set against the storage of gas down in Watkins Glen. We're dead set against, and we might be too vocal sometimes. It might not be happening in the city of Geneva, but it's happening around us. We're going to say something about it. There was a giant project where they were going to do ethanol plants on the other side of the lake, and we did everything we can to stop that. Yeah. So, it's not just what are you doing about renewable energy or trying to reach zero as far as the carbon footprint. It's what are you doing to stop the contamination that might be happening around you.
1: And can we talk about the Kashong? Is it how do you pronounce it? Kashong Conservation Area is interesting. Can you tell us about that?
2: Well, I don't know a lot about the Kashong Conservation. I'm not sure if anybody else on the line does. I'm familiar with Kashong and Kashong Glen, and there's some beautiful waterfalls in that area. So that might be the focus of it. I can tell you as a young person growing up, we used to love going out there and jumping off the falls into the water.
3: There is an area there. It's like mostly trails. You can cross-country ski there. It's open to the public, hike and so forth. It's quite beautiful. It's right near all the places that Steve just mentioned.
1: Yeah, and Steve, you mentioned a little bit about some of the challenges of building this sustainable city in a rural region. Can you elaborate on that?
2: Geez, the one that comes quick to mind, I mean, everybody wants to take the easy path. Mm-hmm. An easy path is usually less expensive. It's like when you eat. If you eat healthy, it costs you more. If you eat bad, it costs you less, right? The same with renewable energy, the same with sustainability. Recently, we did a change of LED lights in the city of Geneva, the street lights, and we thought it was the best thing since sliced bread. Well, we're running into some challenges with some of not only the technology, but the hardware that goes with that. So, one thing that I can point to is we have a solar village in Geneva. And we highly support it. It's right down by our lakefront. It's just on the other side of the 5 and 20. There's probably a dozen different facilities there. They started at like 180 to 220,000. They have resold up in the high twos and threes now. And they are basically off the grid. And they're a stone's throw away from the lake. So very new, modern solar village. Some people think that the looks of it is a little bit different, but I can tell you the younger generation loves that stuff.
1: Yeah, and when we talk about rural areas, we can't help but mention healthcare, right? And having access to healthcare in that region. And I know some health systems have been pushing for that or making that a priority to prioritize healthcare in rural areas. In Geneva, we have a comment here. What healthcare facilities are there in Geneva, especially for senior citizens?
3: Geneva is kind of in a renaissance or definitely changing in the healthcare area, in that several Rochester institutions are strong, and Rochester General have incorporated with Geneva's health system. But we have a hospital, which is wonderful, right in the community. There are several senior living units there. One thing we're always looking for more of is aging in place types of residences. Yeah. And who knows, down the road maybe some of that will come up.
1: That's, to me, is a great place to age in place.
2: Yeah, U of R has made major investments in the city of Geneva, just outside the city in the town. We used to be called Geneva General Hospital, or still is Geneva General Hospital, but it's taken over by U of R. There's a senior living area there. There's also rehabilitation for cardio rehab and other rehabs there for seniors in our community. And we keep doing more. There's a new project going on in High Street that's going to be a higher-end senior retirement location. We work with the Housing Authority, and they do senior living down in our St. Francis area. So we know that's a major focus. Ontario County just did a major study on housing, and we know that there's a gap for seniors. And interestingly enough, it said that we have a lot of 20 to 30-year-olds living in the city of Geneva, which kind of shocked me because, we have aging structures and aging people in the city of Geneva, but we have a strong growth because of our downtown for that younger group.
1: And just to piggyback off of that, how are we engaging these young people or newcomers in shaping what's next for Geneva?
2: You can reach out as much as you want to try to get people to be involved. And it is difficult because it takes time, and energy. But we are doing everything we can to make sure that we reach out. You know, we have an election season coming up this year. And, you know, a lot of the times our council doesn't mimic or look like the community itself. Mm-hmm. So trying to get people involved. We have Councilor Ahmad Whitfield, who's on council right now, is doing a great job. He's running again this year. He is representing what I would consider more the younger group. It's not in that 20 and 30 range, but trying to get people involved in boards and commissions and different mm-hmm. activities is important for us. Also having facilities for them to
3: yeah. work. There's a lot that goes on through the children, too, of that group. You know, there's a group now that's looking to start a toy library, for example. Yeah. I think when there's a good idea or a need, people step up. And a lot of times it's that generation.
1: Yeah. So Jan and Jessica, what are some of the things you wish more people knew or understood about Geneva?
3: You know, I spoke with someone yesterday who just moved here, and she said, Geneva's got spunk. And I mean, that's something you can't really, spell out. But I think the size of the community makes so much accessible, and there's so much there to access. Yeah. And that's really, you know, don't be fooled by the fact that we're not a huge population. A lot happens there. And, you know, come and experience it.
1: Yeah. Jessica, what would you say?
0: No, it definitely has spunk. And I always enjoy what I enjoy about all the Finger Lakes towns is each lake you go to, each town city you go to, each one has a different unique feel to it. So you're not going to get the same thing from one town to the next. And with Geneva, really all of the stores that you can walk into and being by the lakefront. And really, we keep talking about the people, and the people just make it so special. You walk in, and for the Finger Lakes in general, and you see it in Geneva, everyone that visits say, the people here are so nice.
1: Yes.
0: And it's such a warming feeling as a resident, as a visitor. We really, in tourism, you hear a lot, live, work, play.
1: Yeah.
0: And that's the goal, is to interconnect all of those, make it a place that you want to live, you want to work, and you want to play.
1: Geneva, the town where you can live, work, and play. Thank you to our guests, Steve Valentino, the mayor.
2: Thank you. Come visit us.
1: I will. Jessica, thank you. Vandemar, Jan, thank you for joining us. And on the phone, Susie, thank you for joining us.
9: Thank you.
1: And next Thursday, we continue our tour. It's WXXI.
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1: It is 5:18. You're listening to All Things Considered on WXXI News. I'm Beth Adams. It's been a wet afternoon. Let's see what our forecast is for tonight and tomorrow.

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1: It is 5:48, 12 minutes before 6 o'clock. And you're listening to All Things Considered on WXXI. Meteorologist Josh Nichols says more rain is on the way tonight.
2: Don't be shocked if you see a passing shower or thunderstorm into this evening. Otherwise, later tonight here in Rochester, it'll just be mostly cloudy. The overnight low near 60. For Thursday, clouds in the morning will give way to some sunshine. There still could be an isolated shower, mainly in the Finger Lakes. The high temperature near 80. Friday is mostly sunny. Highs will be back into the middle and upper 70s. For WXXI News, I'm meteorologist Josh Nichols.
1: 68 is our temperature right now. We still have rain in the area. And unfortunately, I think it's going to be cloudy in the overnight hours if you are planning on checking out the Perseid meteor shower. But we'll have to see. Maybe we'll get a break in the clouds. More of the day's top stories are still ahead. Immigration and Customs Enforcement is planning to purchase high-tech gloves that deliver electric shocks to people they're trying to detain. Also, a new poll shows a tightening race for New York governor. Keep listening for these stories and more after 6 o'clock. And you can hear classical music if you're tuned in to WXXY in Houghton. That'll be coming up after the news at 6.
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0: It's All Things Considered from NPR News. I'm Juana Summers.
4: And I'm Elsa Chang. A magnitude 7.4 earthquake struck Colombia early this week, killing hundreds of people. The loss of life is tragic, though so far the death toll is much lower than in neighboring Venezuela. That country was hit by a similarly sized pair of quakes last month. NPR's Katia Riddle looks at what these two seismic events have in common and what accounts for their differences.
5: The Colombia earthquake is what seismologists call an intermediate depth earthquake. William Barnhart works for the U.S. Geological Survey, or USGS, and has been tracking this event.
6: So it's an earthquake that happened about 100 kilometers down inside the earth. That's somewhat deep.
5: Barnhart says this part of the world has seen its share of these.
6: These earthquakes are somewhat common in South America. There's been 32 or 33 of these since the early 1900s.
5: These earthquakes can be relatively benign unless they reach denser population centers, like this one did.
6: It still was strong enough to cause a fairly significant amount of damage.
5: The USGS says it is possible the eventual toll could climb towards 1,000. That's compared to more than 6,000 people killed in Venezuela last month. In terms of overall damage, he says in Colombia,
6: it's an order of magnitude smaller than in Venezuela.
5: That's in part because the Venezuela earthquake was closer to the surface of the earth. Harold Tobin is the director of the Pacific Northwest Seismic Network. He says the Colombia quake was deeper and its reach more diffuse.
7: An earthquake like this tends to affect a wider area than a shallow earthquake like the one we saw in Venezuela a few weeks ago.
5: Depth and reach are just a couple of the many factors that determine how deadly an earthquake is, says Tobin.
7: But then how it actually affects people depends on all kinds of things, including, you know, just literally where people live relative to the earthquake, how high the population density is, how good or bad construction practices are in the region.
5: Colombia does have earthquake-resistant building standards, which can reduce the risk of collapse, but many communities remained vulnerable. That's because building construction is only part of the equation, says Tobin. Another thing that matters is the way the seismic waves moved through the earth.
7: And it turns out, unfortunately, they get amplified by places where we have, instead of bedrock at the surface, we have, you know, layers of sediment, right? Loose, softer sediment shakes more. people, especially in mountainous regions, tend to live in the lowlands because that's where you can farm.
5: But in a quake, that sediment can become deadly. Venezuela had even more damage because the earthquake's most severe effects were concentrated in heavily populated areas along the country's northern urban corridor. William Barnhart from USGS says despite their similarities in magnitude and close geography, it would be a mistake to think that these two events are related. These quakes just happen to occur in relatively close proximity.
6: It's coincidence. There's a magnitude 7 earthquake on Earth about once a month.
5: The natural world produces events like this all the time, says Barnhart. It's when they cause devastating loss of life that they command our attention. Katie Everdell, NPR News.

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2: All of Western New York and the Finger Lakes has the chance for seeing a passing shower or thunderstorm containing a downpour into tonight. Later tonight, it's just mostly cloudy. The overnight low temperature into the low 60s. For WAXXI News, I'm meteorologist Josh Nichols.
3: 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What you need to know about these two outbreaks

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2: 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Is America's global dominance over? 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
2: Here in the U.S., measles is at a 35-year high. Half a world away, the Democratic Republic of the Congo is contending with the fastest-growing Ebola outbreak ever. This as the federal government injects doubt into vaccine science and global health aid from the U.S. plummets. What you need to know about these two outbreaks next time on 1A.
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5: In Los Angeles, I'm Kai Rizdal. It is Wednesday today. This one is the 12th of August. Good as it always is to have you along, everybody. We have arrived at the point in this week where we have some data to chew on. And in a lot of ways, the news from this morning was pretty good. Inflation, of course, is the data du jour. Year on year, the headline consumer price index rose 3.4%. Core, that is, less food and energy, as you know, up 2.5%. Both, yes, higher than the Federal Reserve want them to be, but also both a slight slowdown from last month's reading, which is good. What is not good is that when you stack today's inflation report up against the most recent wage data we've got, you notice pretty quickly that prices have been going up faster than pay has been going up over the past year. Real wages is the phrase you're looking for. And as Marketplace's Kaylee Wells reports to get us going, them not keeping up is not great.
6: The reactions from analysts are kind of all over the place today. In one faction, things could be worse, says Connell Fullenkamp. He's an economics professor at Duke University.
7: The economy seems like it's on kind of cruise control. Everything's kind of working, maybe not wonderfully, but it's still kind of chugging along.
6: Unemployment isn't terrible. Energy prices are elevated but stable. And he says a main driver of this cruise control economy is that people just keep spending.
7: There's still enough people in the economy who are doing well enough, who don't feel like they have to give up the habits that they've become accustomed to in terms of consumption. And there are enough of them to keep spending, to keep the prices marching up.
6: Then there's the more pessimistic view. Inflation is still higher than wage growth.
8: The cost of living is rising at a pace that feels genuinely uncomfortable.
6: Justin Wolfers teaches economics and public policy at the University of Michigan. And he says the numbers today didn't reveal any major new problems, but that just means it's more of the same bad news.
8: Prices are rising and wages aren't keeping up. And so therefore, the amount of stuff you can buy with your paycheck has literally fallen over the past year. That's not the way things are meant to be.
6: So life's more expensive and people are still spending money, which is only possible
9: because everybody's spending every dollar that they have.
6: Gary Brode is founder of a research and advisory firm called Deep Knowledge Investing. Credit card debt is up, savings is down, which is why, Brode says, the vibe check from businesses, think the stock market setting records, and the one from consumers look totally different.
10: Wall Street was celebrating, oh great, you know, it's less likely that the Fed will raise rates, which technically is true. I think for an average person, this is a bad print.
6: Broad says life isn't going to feel any less expensive anytime soon, and more reports like this one are likely on the way. So the only way consumers can make the spending feel less bad is to do less of it. I'm Kaylee Wells for Marketplace.
5: Wall Street Today, there is almost nothing traders like better than an understated consumer price index. Not, of course, because that means consumers won't be paying quite as much, but because, as you heard in that piece from the guy that Kaylee talked to, it means Chairman Warsh and the gang can now safely not raise rates at their next meeting. All of that, the caveat, of course, is...

0: The National Weather Service in Binghamton has issued a severe thunderstorm warning for West Central Yates County, North Central Steuben County, until 7 p.m. At 6:32 p.m., a severe thunderstorm was located over Naples, or 16 miles east of Danceville, moving east at 25 miles per hour. Hazard, 60 miles per hour wind gusts and quarter-size hail. Source, radar indicated. Impact, hail damage to vehicles is expected. Expect wind damage to roofs, siding, and trees. Locations impacted include Italy, Vianoga, Plattsburgh, Italy Hill, Friend, and Atlanta. For your protection, move to an interior room on the lowest floor of a building.
1: Day, and we called up an interested party.
2: My name is Felipe Avilés. I am an assistant professor of agricultural economics at UC Davis, and I use the WASI report basically every week. I look for its data, I look for its updates every month. So WASI stands for World Agricultural Supply and Demand Estimates. It's essentially a balance sheet for a bunch of different agricultural commodities. The report measures, for example, how large corn's crop is going to be this year by measuring its acreage and its yields. It measures also its demand and where and how that product is going to be consumed. So people were really anxious to see the yield numbers that the USDA was going to put out for corn and soybeans. There was an expectation that these numbers would be revised down, and that's a little bit of what happened. Corn, especially corn numbers, were revised down. It's been a tough weather year in some parts of the Midwest, so that was kind of what the market was expecting. I love it. I'm a huge fan. I think the best thing about the WASI is that first, the data is super reliable and it's super good. My first internship ever, the interns were responsible for compiling WASI information. So that's how I first got introduced to it. We basically had to print it at the time and carry it around the company. And that's how basically I got introduced to this whole world of agricultural economics. I would say that 80% of my research uses some sort of WASDE data. So for example, right now I'm collecting data on corn and soybean oil markets. If I had to collect every single data point from all across the world, it would be a really painful job to do. So what the WASDE does, what the USDA provides us with this report is fantastic.
1: There is data everywhere, man, everywhere. Felipe Avilés, once an intern, now a professor of agricultural economics at the University of California, Davis.

0: Crude oil prices, as we know, are still elevated, even if they're off their recent highs. It is distillates, though, all that stuff downstream of the refinery that hit the global economy where it hurts. And some new analysis from S&P Global Energy says the supply squeeze right there is hitting hard. Marketplace's Elizabeth Trovall has more on that one.
1: Even before attacks on Iran earlier this year, the world wasn't exactly overflowing with refining capacity. Dan Evans is with S&P Global Energy.
2: The market was sort of structurally tight because what we'd seen was that refineries had shut down. They'd shut down in the US. There'd been some closures in Europe as well. And yet demand was still growing.
1: That tightness made the refined products market sensitive to disruptions. And we've had some big ones.
2: The closure of the Strait of Hormuz.
1: Ukrainian strikes on Russian refining infrastructure.
2: Which has reduced Russia's ability to export products. And we've seen them ban exports of diesel. And also the constraints that China is placing on product exports as well.
1: The crude oil market, on the other hand, is feeling less pressure. Gregory Brew with Eurasia Group says, for one, there's a sense that the U.S. has backed away from escalation in Iran.
3: The other factor is the fact that Hormuz is not completely closed. Available data suggests that a reasonable amount of crude is getting out of the strait.
1: But most consumers, businesses, and producers don't buy crude oil. They buy jet fuel, gasoline, or diesel.
3: Even if we see de-escalation in the Middle East and crude prices falling, relative to that, product prices are probably going to remain high.
1: Susan Bell, analyst with Brystad Energy, also believes higher prices are here for a while.
4: Gasoline might weaken a little bit just because of seasonality, but we do expect all of those key products to be very strong into the fall.
1: And those elevated prices are not great for strong GDP growth globally.
4: Because of the inflationary pressures. And consumers will feel the pinch. They'll have to spend more money on the gasoline that they need to buy to get their kids to and from school and to get to and from work.
1: Which means less money to spend on other stuff. I'm Elizabeth Trovall for Marketplace.

0: It is a well-established fact that this program believes history matters. So with that as the frame, I offer two apparently contradictory facts. Fact number one, the major American stock indices are at or near record highs. Fact number two, we are at war with Iran, and the Strait of Hormuz is still effectively closed. So happy markets amidst something of an economic crisis. Make that make sense, right? Well, that's exactly what a Bloomberg column last week by John Authors did, comparing markets today with what happened after the Munich Agreement of 1938, Peace in Our Time, Neville Chamberlain, all of that. John Authors, welcome to the program. It's good to have you on.
1: Well, it's great to be here. Thank you for having me.
0: I will cut to the chase here, and then we'll get into the details. But we are at war, and somehow investors are happy. How does that happen?
1: I think there's an element of a learned response, and there is also an element of markets hate uncertainty, but they can actually deal with bad news per se. So if you were in a situation where you weren't sure whether there was going to be a really major escalation, there was going to be military strikes across the Gulf, permanently removing refineries, reducing the total supply of oil for a matter of years, if people thought there was a serious chance of that, then we would be in a very different situation. The judgment that is being made on markets is that this isn't great. In fact, it's pretty bad, but it's dealable with. And now that we've got our arms around the scale of the problem, we can ignore it. I'm not saying that's right, but that's definitely what's happening.
0: Yeah, there is a historical reference here that you make in this piece, which, I mean, this column was right up my alley. I loved it. 1938, Munich, of course, and then the riff on that is not peace in our time, but oil in our time. I mean, that's where we are, right?
1: Yes, and to some extent, it looks as though we're going to have some kind of a messy deal whereby people can use the Strait of Hormuz, but they are going to have to pay protection money is basically what it is, isn't it? But they're going to have to pay some kind of a toll, and it will make the costs of doing business that much higher and make profits that much less. But basically, life will go on. If you want to compare that to Munich, fascinating thing. If you look at the Dow, you would have thought Munich was one of the best things that ever happened. Not because people would particularly really believe Neville Chamberlain that it was peace in our time, but it was peace for a while, no risk of a war right then and there, and uncertainty resolved. It wasn't great. Hitler got what he wanted, which wasn't great, but the worst scenarios were averted for the time being.
0: Yet another indicator, as if we needed it, that really markets only care about what's right in front of their face. Just go beyond the tip of your nose and they don't care.
1: Yes. Yeah. Precisely.
0: There is a great flowchart, if you will, that you talk about in this piece, and it's an analyst at Fordham Global Insight. Her name is Tina Fordham, and she says this is the way it's going to go, right? Iran and Oman will agree on some kind of deal. Trump will object loudly. Everybody else will comply quietly, and then there will be periodic threats. It's a little bit like the old shampoo commercial, lather, rinse, repeat.
1: Yes, exactly. And I think one other parallel that people don't talk about is Putin takes Crimea over a decade ago. Yeah. Then you get the very ugly ongoing war in Donbass. It just carries on grumbling away at a low level, no great risk of escalating. And another geopolitical analyst, colleague of Tina Fordham's, Marco Papich, said, what happens in Donbass stays in Donbass. Yeah. And that's likely where the market thinks we're heading with Hormuz.
0: Right. There's a great phrase in this piece that I hadn't heard, honestly, since I was in graduate school. The Iranians will likely try to salami tactic this thing until the midterms. Explain what that means, would you?
1: No, they'll just keep slicing another little piece off the salami, getting another little edge of advantage from somewhere, knowing that Donald Trump, if he really doesn't want to escalate before the midterms, they know that, they can see that, so they can continue chipping away. They just need to avoid taking the entire sausage straight away. That might force some degree of response, sending in special forces or Marines to actually take Karg Island or something. Yeah. And if that's not at stake, they can get away with taking another slice of salami.
0: The price of enabling a dictatorial regime, you say, is steep but payable. And while on the face of it, and in this moment, that seems to be true, that can't really be the long-run answer here, can it?
1: Interesting question. Munich certainly gives you a huge argument against letting Hitler get away with taking part of Czechoslovakia. It was merely a prelude to telling him that he could take the rest of it and then he could try to take Poland. I guess the argument against that is the Cold War. The Iron Curtain went up and we had a way less than ideal situation in which, you know, however many hundreds of millions of people lived under a fairly unpleasant version of communism for 45 years. But it was stable. Life went on. We've had Iran behaving the way it does for, when was it, 79? Yeah. Coming up for 50 years now. It's not great. It's particularly not great for the poor people who live in Iran. Let's not forget them. But there's a kind of analogy between the way the US has lived with Iran for the last 50 years and the way the US lived with the Soviet Union for the first 50 years after the Second World War. It's not great, but it's livable with, and capitalists can get on with being capitalists in the chunk of the world that is left for them.
0: Yeah.
1: I'm not saying it's good. Nope. I'm not saying I particularly like it. I am telling you I can understand why markets are behaving the way they are.
0: Right, right. John Authors, he's a columnist at Bloomberg Opinion. You should read him every single day. I learn something every time. John, thank you so much for your time. I really appreciate it.
1: Oh, thank you. Cheers.

0: Coming up.
1: People still do buy CDs and cassettes that have books on them.
0: Well, that's a relief, huh? First, though, let's do the numbers. Dow Industrial's down 21 points, basically flat, 53,770. The NASDAQ increased 143 points, more than 0.5%, finished at 26,588. S&P 500 up 20 points, 0.2%, 7,748. Other price changes in today's inflation report: gas up more than 24% year-on-year, clothing up almost 4%, new vehicles up about 0.5%, used cars and trucks, though, down nearly 2%. Chevron shares were flat. Shell shares, say that 10 times fast. Shell shares. See? Dipped almost 0.5%. 0.5% is another way to say that. 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

0: This is Marketplace. I'm Kai Rizdahl. The trials and tribulations of would-be homebuyers in this economy are well known. High prices, high rates, low supply. What if, though, there was a less daunting option than having to buy a whole house? Well, problem meets solution. There's a new breed of real estate startup offering would-be buyers a way to get a foot in the proverbial door by buying a share of a property, fractional home ownership, it's called. As Marketplace's Amy Scott reports, there are different models of that idea, and there are different trade-offs, too.
1: Eddie Hanline and his wife bought their first house in Durham, North Carolina in 2020, back when mortgage interest rates were super low. Then, as the years passed, with their family growing, along with two small businesses they'd started, they realized they needed more space. But the market had changed.
2: With the increase in the interest rates and having, you know, such a good interest rate on our current house, it was a tough sell.
1: That's when they found out about a company called Acre Homes that would buy a house on their behalf in cash. They found a bigger place in a suburb of Raleigh. Hanline put 5% down and makes a monthly payment to Acre, comparable to what he would have paid for a mortgage. But he saved about $100,000 in upfront costs, money he could instead invest in advertising, staff, and software for his business.
2: You know, investing in all of those things would have taken a back seat to qualifying for a mortgage.
1: At the end of 3 years, they can buy Acre out, renew for another term, or walk away with 50% of any appreciation in the home's value. Acre's co-founder and COO, Pete Crawford, says it's a way to build some wealth, if home values go up, without all the costs of home ownership, and less of the risk if prices fall.
3: They don't have any transaction costs. The major maintenance of the home is on us, and they have this option to purchase the home later or to walk away. And in either case, they get to participate in that appreciation.
1: So far, Acre Homes is just available in the Carolinas and Georgia, but it's one of a handful of startups offering a form of fractional home ownership. With Jubilee Homes, customers can buy a house but rent the underlying land. Founder and CEO Brian Elbogen says the model is a new twist on an old idea. Land leases are common in Hawaii and Baltimore and in mobile home parks. And many people already pool their resources with others to buy a stake in the American dream.
4: About 20% of people today co-buy a property with someone that's not their immediate spouse. It could be a family member, it could be a friend, it could be an investor.
1: Jubilee Homes started operating in California earlier this year and has since expanded to Colorado, Texas, Florida, and seven other states. Customers get a 99-year lease on the land. The rent goes up 3% a year after an agreed-upon term. They have the option to buy Jubilee out at any time. And if they decide to sell instead, they share the appreciation or loss, if the price falls, based on the original split.
4: If we bought 60% and you brought 40, you would own 40% of the total appreciation. If it was 60-40 the other way, you'd get 60%, so that we are winning and losing together.
1: Customers can paint the walls, build an addition, do whatever they want with the property. They also bear most of the cost: property taxes, insurance, maintenance. Jenny Schutz is a housing economist at Arnold Ventures, a national philanthropic organization. She says trade-offs like these are one reason fractional ownership hasn't really taken off.
5: There are versions of this that have been floating around for a long time. And I think part of the problem is when people buy a house, they want all of the upside.
1: And while shared ownership can offer people otherwise locked out of the market a way in, she says it's important for buyers to understand what they're giving up.
5: Particularly for people who aren't financially sophisticated or who feel like this is really their only option.
1: But for some, the trade-offs may be worth it. 2 years into his arrangement with Acre Homes, with interest rates still high, Eddie Hanline says he's leaning towards renewing for another year or two. I'm Amy Scott for Marketplace.

0: The National Weather Service in Binghamton has issued a severe thunderstorm warning for northwestern Schuyler County, southern Yates County, northeastern Steuben County, until 7:30 p.m. At 6:52 p.m., a severe thunderstorm was located near Paltini, or 10 miles southwest of Penn Yan, moving east at 30 miles per hour. Hazard, 60 miles per hour wind gusts and quarter-size hail. Source, radar indicated. Impact, hail damage to vehicles is expected. Expect wind damage to roofs, siding, and trees. Locations impacted include Starkey, Urbana, Dundee, Tyrone, Paltini, Wayne, Bionoga, Branchport, Reading Center, and Himrod. For your protection, move to an interior room on the lowest floor of a building.
1: Children's books that we all had that were waterproof or had fur on them. Our most recent report was from May 2026, and the report shows that revenue for U.S. publishing industry is up 2.6% as compared to May 2025. My favorite part of the report is actually looking at the formats. There's always a lot of conversation in news about the formats, be it digital versus paper or printed formats. Over 50% of the industry is always printed, regardless of what month it is. I think there's something to be said about having the physical book in your hand reading instead of reading through a screen when we spend so much time on screens anyway. I raised my daughter to be a printed book reader. She goes to the library, reads the book, then buys the book to put in her own personal library. And I think we all need more physical connection to things outside of being connected through technology all the time.
2: Amen to that. Sarita Swan, COO of the Association of American Publishers, right there.
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2: This final note on the way out today, in which we turn to today's Treasury auction. The government sold more debt today, as it does regularly since we regularly outspend our means. That is not the news. The news is that the yield on the sale of 10-year treasuries today, arguably the most important bond in the world, the yield, the interest rate, was 4.68%. That's the highest it's been at sale since 2007. And with apologies to the Federal Reserve, the bond market has very clear thoughts about where interest rates ought to be going. Our media production team includes Brian Allison, John Fokey, Montana Johnson, Drew Johnstead, Gary O'Keefe, and Charlton Thorpe. Alex Simpson is the manager of media production. I'm Kai Rizdahl. We will see you tomorrow, everybody. This is APM.
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6: A coming-of-age story with heart and humor, Almo is now playing at the Little. 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When Almo gets invited to a party by his beautiful neighbor, he will do whatever he can to meet up with her while embarking on an adventure of mischief, laughs, and chaos. 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
7: From WHYY in Philadelphia, I'm Terry Gross with Fresh Air. Today, has America lost its place as the world's dominant power to China? Beijing may be benefiting from the war in Iran and Trump's tariffs, and may also have the edge in the competition for tech supremacy. China produces at least 70% of the world's drones, electric vehicles, lithium-ion batteries, and solar cells. And with the U.S. stockpile of munitions diminished from the Iran war, would the U.S. have what it needs to defend Taiwan if China invaded?
8: The irony here is that we are, in some ways, beholden right now to the Chinese factory in order to produce the munitions that we need to defend American interests from China. That's the exquisite problem.
7: We talk with Evan Osnos about his latest New Yorker piece, The Future, Made in China. He also has robot stories. First News.
9: Live from NPR News in Washington, I'm Ryland Barton. White House Press Secretary Karoline Leavitt will be departing her role at the end of the month. In an online post, President Trump says it's so she can spend more time with her family. He says she'll now be one of his top outside advisors. Leavitt is 28 years old and was the youngest White House press secretary in history. Two media organizations are suing President Trump over his subscription service, offering early access to his Truth Social posts. NPR's Bobby Allen reports the suit claims the service violates the First Amendment and asks a court to block it.
10: The Intercept and the Freedom of the Press Foundation are suing Trump and White House officials, alleging that the service known as Truth API is illegal. For up to $100,000 a month, the offering provides banks and other investors with faster access to Trump's often market-moving social media posts, where the president makes announcements about economic policy, the war in Iran, and other matters. Trump media officials say so far 10 customers have signed up. The suit claims the service is, quote, extraordinary, corrupt, and unconstitutional. The suit argues selling early access to the president's posts violates the First Amendment's guarantee of equal public access to the president's statements. Trump's media company said monetizing social media data is not unusual, adding that the president created the platform as a, quote, uncancelable haven for free speech. Bobby Allen, NPR News.
9: ICE is planning to purchase high-tech gloves that deliver electric shocks to people they're trying to detain. Immigrant rights advocates are concerned. NPR's Meg Anderson has more on how they work.
11: They shock you. So it looks just like a black glove, but it's got a little button on the wrist. And when that glows blue, it's activated and delivers an electric shock when it touches skin. It's sort of like a taser, except there are no prongs that come out and break the skin. But it is clearly painful.
12: Yeah.
11: The Instagram page for Compliant Technologies is filled with videos of police officers being subjected to the glove in demonstrations. Most of them grimace or yell and fall to the ground.
9: NPR's Meg Anderson reporting. The Justice Department filed criminal charges today against a hate group researcher who used to work at the Southern Poverty Law Center. As NPR's Jude Joffe Block reports, this is the latest development in the DOJ's case against the civil rights organization.
13: Heidi Byrick is an expert in white supremacist hate groups and used to direct Southern Poverty Law Center's intelligence project, which used paid informants to track extremist groups. The Justice Department has accused the organization and Byrick of making improper payments of millions of dollars to informants through fictitious companies. Byrick's attorney, Michael Proctor, said in a statement that Byrick is innocent, the case is politically motivated, and that she was targeted because of, quote, her important work combating hate groups and extremists. Federal officials said Byrick was arrested Wednesday, but her lawyer disputed that and said she voluntarily appeared in court to fight the charges. Jude Joffe Block, NPR News.
9: Wall Street finished just shy of a record today after several AI stocks reported better growth. This is NPR.
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15: Good evening. This is WXXI News at 7:04. I'm Beth Adams. A new poll shows Governor Kathy Hochul with a double-digit lead over her Republican challenger, Bruce Blakeman. But the race seems to be tightening. Jimmy Vielkind has more.
16: A Siena University poll of likely voters finds 49% of New Yorkers ready to support the Democratic governor for re-election and 39% behind her challenger, Nassau County Executive Bruce Blakeman. Hochul's lead has narrowed in Siena surveys as pollsters included more Republicans in their sample, reflecting likely voter turnout. But poll spokesman Steve Greenberg says Hochul is trailing other Democrats in the heavily Democratic state.
17: The fact that she's only up by 10 has to give Republicans some hope and has to give Democrats some pause.
16: A Hochul spokesperson says the contrast with Blakeman is clear. Blakeman's campaign says other polls show a closer race. In Albany, I'm Jimmy Vielkind for the New York Public News Network.
15: Equus Center in Mendon is getting state funding to make its buildings and grounds more accessible.
12: This is really opening up our programs more so than ever to anybody who needs them.
15: That's Catherine Hatch, Equus Center's executive director. Assemblymember Jen Lunsford announced $500,000 in state funding for the organization today when she and Assembly Speaker Carl Hastie visited the organization's campus. Hatch says the money will also offset the cost of improving a corral that is vital to Mission Mustang. That's a therapeutic program for veterans who train Mustangs to prepare them for new homes. Hastie and Lunsford also announced $400,000 to help Equus Center with its operating expenses. Tonight's weather forecast for Rochester and the Finger Lakes: continuing rain with a low near 60. It'll clear up on Thursday with a high tomorrow near 80. Find more news on the WXXI app.
18: This is Fresh Air. I'm Terry Gross. When it comes to the production of drones, electric vehicles, lithium-ion batteries, solar cells, and clinical trials of pharmaceuticals, China is ahead of the U.S. Beijing might also be benefiting from the war in Iran and from President Donald Trump's tariffs. So does this mean the era of America's global leadership is over? My guest, Evan Osnos, addresses these and other issues in his latest article in The New Yorker titled "The Future, Made in China." He's a staff writer at the magazine, where he's written extensively about China, as well as American politics and the tech world. Before that, he was the Beijing bureau chief for the Chicago Tribune and was part of teams that won the Pulitzer Prize in 2001 and 2008. Osnos is also a host of the New Yorker podcast, The Political Scene. His first book, Age of Ambition, Chasing Fortune, Truth, and Faith in the New China, won the 2014 National Book Award for Nonfiction and was a finalist for the Pulitzer Prize. His latest book is The Haves and Have-Yachts, Dispatches on the Ultra-Rich. We recorded our interview yesterday. Evan Osnos, welcome back to Fresh Air. So the way the Chinese leadership sees it, as you describe it, is that China is winning the war in Iran. Can you explain why China believes that?
8: Well, in some sense, it is, from their perspective, always to China's benefit to see the United States drawn back into the Middle East. You know, this has been the place that has consumed so much American attention and blood and treasure, as it's known, over the last generation. And here, all of a sudden, just a couple of years after it seemed as if perhaps the United States was trying to get out of that region, it's now pulled back in. And in quite literal terms, it has meant also that the U.S. has had to draw on assets, things like aircraft carriers and missiles and munitions that would otherwise have been put in Asia, and have had to bring those to the Middle East. And so as a result, it has shifted all of the center of gravity of American national security away from focusing on China, and in fact now focused on Iran.
18: So does China now have an open door to Taiwan if we don't have as many ships and weapons there?
8: Well, it certainly sets up conditions that would make it easier. I mean, just as a functional matter, there are many people in Washington now who are concerned that if the United States found itself having to defend Taiwan from a Chinese invasion or trying to repel a blockade, that it would be, frankly, just short of the kinds of munitions that it would need to do so. The Trump administration denies that. They're saying that reporting doesn't capture the full universe of American supplies. But the question of whether China is prepared to go and attack Taiwan is a question that is partly based on their assessment of us, the United States, and partly based on their own perception of themselves, whether or not they can actually pull off an attack of that kind and succeed. And the core of that, Terry, is about deterrence, meaning does the United States project the message that we are both a credible and serious deterrent from China attacking? And at the moment, the level of our, call it what it is, distraction, consumption, preoccupation in the Middle East reduces that sense of deterrence to China.
18: So we've depleted a lot of our weapons in Iran. The military apparently is worried about that. The Pentagon's worried about it. Would building new weapons require materials from China?
8: Yeah. Unfortunately, the irony here is that we are in some ways, beholden right now to the Chinese factory in order to produce the munitions that we need to defend American interests from China. That's the exquisite problem that we've found ourselves in after generations of building more and more reliance on Chinese supply. There is an effort in the United States now to say we need to figure out ways of processing our own rare earths. These are these, you know, really important vital minerals or rare earth magnets. But that is a years away problem to solve, meaning it can't be done overnight. So right now, a lot of what you hear from Washington is efforts to try to beat back the perception that the United States is overstretched. But you're beginning to hear more and more concern from within American agencies, talking to reporters, saying we are finding ourselves with one hand tied behind our backs.
19: Has China taken sides in the war in Iran? I know that, like, Trump was hoping that China would help open up the strait. That hasn't happened.
8: No, that hasn't happened. China, historically, in the last many years, has been very close to Iran. It's been a big customer of Iranian oil. According to intelligence reports, they have been giving information to Iran to help it target some of its own drone and missile attacks. But it has, this is an important point, it has come up to the edge of getting involved without getting overtly involved, meaning that it has tried to avoid antagonizing the United States one-on-one. It knows, in a sense, that if China came out and said, okay, we are a full security partner of Iran, we're going to join the fight against the U.S., that that would produce a confrontation between the world's two most powerful countries. And China stays just back from that because their perception in Beijing is that the United States is, as they would say, they believe we are declining, but very dangerous. We have the unique capacity to fight them in a way that other countries don't. So that's why they've tried to have it both ways. On the one hand, they want to be challenging the U.S., but not overtly antagonizing it.
19: So when you say that China sees the U.S. as dangerous, do you mean in terms of nuclear weapons or do you mean in terms of something else?
8: It's partly nuclear weapons, but it's also an attitude. It's a sensibility. They look at the U.S. over the course of the last 10 years especially, and they think, and I know that this will be a controversial idea for Americans, for us to hear, their belief is that we have entered a kind of deep decline. And there are a lot of people who disagree with them on that, but that's their view. And so they believe that as we begin to lose influence around the world, as we get into greater fights with our allies and partners, that we'll lash out. So partly that could be nuclear weapons, but actually on a more functional level, day to day, it also means that we can use things like tariffs and trade. They point to the fact that Donald Trump's second term has been characterized by these enormous tariffs. They see that as the kind of techniques that a country uses when it is beginning to feel that it is losing power. I also think China has watched over the course of the last 18 months as the U.S. has used force in places like Venezuela, for instance, going in and removing a head of state in a way that a previous American administration would have been warier of doing. They look at that and they see that there is real military power there. I spoke to a retired People's Liberation Army colonel, a guy named Joe Bois, who's now an analyst at a university. And he said, look, we know that the U.S. has extraordinary military power. There's just no question about that. The underlying issue from China's perspective is whether the U.S. is making rational, smart choices about how it uses that power.
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1: How is China taking advantage of the tariffs?
2: Well, one of the things was that they were prepared for it, partly because of the first Trump term. They anticipated that he would probably try to introduce big tariffs. So they've spent the years in between the first Trump term and the second Trump term trying to make themselves more self-reliant. Basically, they don't want to have to sell into the American market any more than they do, because they know that tariffs would make their goods less attractive. So one of the things they did was begin to build out these markets in other countries, particularly in Latin America, in Africa, and in Europe. So they built their companies now to be able to export even in the face of tariffs, by reducing the cost of production. This is an important fact. One of the things they did is they said, you know what, if we bring AI into our factories, we'll be able to cut down on the cost of producing goods. Therefore, they'll be cheaper. And if we sell them into Europe, for instance, we'll probably be able to undercut not only European companies, but also American companies. So the net effect of this is, even now, more than a year after Trump introduced these tariffs, China has actually built a larger trade deficit with the rest of the world. It is actually now selling more to other countries than it was before, despite these tariffs. So it actually has had the reverse effect that Trump projected.
1: Are countries also wary of trading with the U.S. because Trump has been so unpredictable in his tariff and trade policies, and they're reverting to trading with China instead?
2: Yeah, there's been a feeling among a number of places that they frankly don't trust either the United States or China right now. They don't feel as if either one of these countries is particularly looking out for their interests. But they feel, and I talked to analysts and political leaders in a variety of places in preparing this kind of report for The New Yorker, and one of the things I heard over and over again was, we're caught between these two giants, essentially these two elephants. And when these elephants fight, the grass gets trampled. And I think that at the moment, they are looking to China because they say, all right, we know essentially what China wants. They want to build their economic relationship with us. They're not going to involve themselves in our politics. And if you're an authoritarian leader in one of these countries, that's a particularly attractive deal. And most of all, they say, we don't know where the United States is going. It's become almost impossible for us to predict what your politics and what your people at the top are going to do. So there's a kind of, people are almost reluctantly putting themselves into China's embrace.
1: Do you have any clues what the Chinese leadership thinks of Trump himself?
2: Yeah, there are some indications. There was a think tank report that came out earlier this year, which doesn't come out accidentally. Something like that in China is only issued with approval from the authorities at the top. And the name of the report was Thank Trump, by which they meant, and they spelled this out, that in their view, he is hastening the twilight of an empire, as they put it, because he's attacking things like the independent civil service and America's scientific institutions, its leading universities. He's alienating allies like NATO and elsewhere. So from Chinese leaders' perspective, this has been an unanticipated, unexpected opportunity. And they actually sometimes now say that. Xi Jinping, who's the president, the leader of the Chinese Communist Party, he describes this moment as a moment, as he says, that has been unseen in centuries. And that's a Chinese euphemism, in effect, for an opportunity that they haven't had in a very long time to try to build China's place in the world. It's a strange moment, frankly, Terry, because the Chinese thought that they understood what the United States was going to do over the course of the next, you know, 5 or 10 years. They thought the U.S. would steadily build up its military presence in the Asia-Pacific region to try to hold China back. They thought the U.S. would invest in things like basic science and life sciences, biotech, because this would prevent China from filling in that space. And in fact, the U.S. has done the opposite. I mean, the U.S.

0: has cut funding for basic science. We've seen a whole host of ways in which the Trump administration has gone to battle stations against places like Harvard University, which have been involved in, you know, trying to find the cure for cancer. And I spoke to scientists in Beijing who said, with some puzzlement, to be perfectly honest, as one put it to me, he said, you know, the current world order was essentially created by the United States by investing in science and technology and alliances, and it benefited you for 8 decades. And they find it baffling that the United States has walked away from that over the course of the last 18 months.
1: Well, we need to take a break here, so let me reintroduce you. My guest is Evan Osnos, a staff writer for The New Yorker. His latest article is titled, The Future Made in China. We'll be right back. This is Fresh Air.
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0: This is Fresh Air. Let's get back to my interview with New Yorker staff writer Evan Osnos. His latest article is titled The Future Made in China. Well, let's get to the tech war, because China and the U.S. are competing for the position of number one in tech. What is China ahead on?
1: China has built a large lead when it comes to manufacturing a lot of the hardware of our technological lives. So things that you mentioned earlier, things like electric vehicles, which China now builds more of than anywhere else. A Chinese company called BYD has surpassed Tesla, for instance, as the world's largest maker of electric vehicles. You know, they also make solar cells and lithium ion batteries. And it's really essentially a dominant lead. They make more than 70% of all that worldwide. And what they're focused on now, and we know this because they say it explicitly and we see it in the data around production, is they're essentially trying to do for AI and biotechnology and robotics what they did for that previous generation of technology, meaning take something that was basically invented in the United States and surge resources into it and build up a lead that is so substantial that other countries have no choice but to be reliant on China, while China doesn't have to be reliant on them.
0: And just as China is investing all these resources into research, tech research, pharmaceutical research, it's, as we were saying, simultaneous with the Trump administration withdrawing funding from those very same things.
1: Yeah, there's a really acute demonstration of this when you look at the science around drug discovery and biotechnology. In Trump's first term, the Department of Justice launched something called the China Initiative, which was intended to root out espionage and trade theft. And as a result, there were a number of cases brought against scientists of Chinese origin. And over time, you began to see that many Chinese scientists in the United States were getting disenchanted. There was a study done by scholars in the U.S. that found that between 2010 and 2021, that 20,000 Chinese scientists left the United States, which is a substantial number. And as one American executive said to me recently, he said, "We are now concerned that China is going to do to biotech what it did to electric vehicles," meaning that all of this talent that has returned to China will be able to contribute to discovering the next generation of major drugs faster than the United States can do it. And we're already seeing that this shows up now in statistics around drug discovery. China is basically able to produce almost a third of the promising new compounds for new pharmaceuticals, which is nearly matching what had been the U.S. lead. And that gap has essentially closed.
0: Well, in talking about how AI and robots are being used in China, give us an example of one of the most dramatic, surprising, kind of overwhelming amount of robots or AI you witnessed in one spot.
1: Probably the most dramatic demonstration of this is at a car factory. There's a place in Beijing run by a company called Xiaomi, which started out making smartphones and, you know, kind of household electronics. And they got into the car business about 4 or 5 years ago. And they built this enormous factory known as the Hyper Factory. And when you go into the place, there are very few human beings. Honestly, it kind of feels like you're there on a national holiday or something. There are 200 robots, and they are giants. I mean, they kind of look like these prehistoric animals, and they're covered in wires. And there are these little carts that go around that deliver parts to the robots. And the carts in Chinese are telling humans to make way, they say, to kind of get out of the path. And the company, according to its own numbers, produces a finished car every 76 seconds. I have to tell you something. There's a feeling, Terry, when you're there, that you are very conscious of both the reality in front of you and the propaganda around you. These are two coexisting things. Because on the one hand, it's just indisputable that they're generating cars in a sort of futuristic way. And that's not my assessment. That's according to the CEO of Ford Motor Company. When he visited China and factories like this, he came back and said it was the most humbling thing he had ever seen. And at the same time, you're very aware that this is a message China wants to send to the world. And so part of the challenge as a writer, as a journalist, is to say, okay, what is real and deep, and what is political messaging?
0: How did you divide between the two?
1: Well, sometimes you get the very clear sense that these demonstrations of technology are perhaps not ready for prime time. I mean, I went to a convenience store that was downstairs from a robot company's offices, and there was a robot behind the counter, and the robot greets you when you walk in, says to you in Chinese, you know, what can I get for you? It offers you products. And I said, well, I'll have a sausage. They have this like kind of hot dog machine sitting next to it. And it reaches in and it goes to grab the hot dog and it pulls its arm out very confidently and says, be sure to check out on the left. But it had dropped the sausage into the machine. And I had this feeling of, and it didn't realize it had done that. And I kind of had this feeling, I slightly panicked because you know you're on camera. There's cameras everywhere in China. And I looked to the human attendant and I was sort of like, what do I do here? This thing is trying to charge me for a hot dog it didn't deliver. And she waved me off and said, basically, don't worry about it. But there's a moment where you get the feeling that that was there really for propaganda purposes, partly to say, look, this is where we're headed. But it's not quite there yet.
0: Well, we need to take another break here. If you're just joining us, my guest is Evan Osnos, a staff writer for The New Yorker. His latest article is titled The Future, Made in China. We'll be right back after a short break. I'm Terry Gross, and this is Fresh Air.

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5: This is Fresh Air. I'm Terry Gross. Let's get back to my interview with New Yorker staff writer Evan Osnos about his article, The Future, Made in China. It's about the tech competition between the U.S. and China and how who wins will have huge political implications. He describes how tech, especially AI, is changing China for better and for worse, and the ways in which China may be benefiting from the war in Iran and President Trump's tariffs. He also considers whether the era of American global leadership is ending or already over. We recorded our interview yesterday. Did you get a sense, and there's so many people in China, it's hard to generalize about like what people in China think. But nevertheless, did you get a sense of what has been seen as the advantages and disadvantages of China's like rapid progression with technology? You know, how robots and AI are advantageous to have? And also, what are some of the downsides on a day-to-day level for people in China?
6: Yeah, I think that generally speaking, and I agree, it's hard to generalize, but there are ways in which through enough conversations and with bits of surveys here and there, we can begin to form an impression of people's views. And one of the things you notice is that by and large, people in China have experienced the last 50 years of the computing era, essentially the period when computers have become a part of our lives, in a sort of more positive way than Americans have, because it's been accompanied by this dramatic gain in life outcomes. I mean, just as a practical matter, in the late 1970s, more than three quarters of the Chinese population worked on farms or in agriculture. And today that's just way down. It's less than 25%. And so they associate the arrival of technology with longer lifespans, with better life outcomes, things like that. In the U.S., we have had a more complicated experience of it. I mean, we have had the social media era over the last 10 or 20 years, which has made people quite uneasy about the effect on our democracy, on pulling people apart, on our emotional health, our attention spans. And in China, partly that's been swamped by this improvement in life overall, but it's also a fact that there's a lot we don't know about Chinese attitudes because people aren't allowed to say it. You know, you're not able to, you know, write an op-ed in the Chinese newspaper that says, I'm concerned about the government's choices around technology. And so it takes these other forms of what one scholar described as internalized civil disobedience, things like the decision not to have kids as a way of registering unease about technology.
5: It sounds like students in China are asking a lot of the same questions that American students are asking, which is, what jobs are out there? What jobs will be out there for me when I graduate? What should I study? Will there be a career in what I study, or will that all be like AI and robotics by the time I'm done?
6: Yeah, there's been a big change in the last few years that Chinese universities have, in some cases, gotten rid of some of their humanities departments. They say these are obsolete. And so there's been this big push into building artificial intelligence majors and related things. But there is a huge amount of unease among young people in China. We see this reflected in a variety of ways. I mean, one of the things is that in one of the few surveys that was done by outside scholars that really tries to capture the mood in China, they've found that the percentage of Chinese people who feel optimistic about the future has really sunk quite dramatically from about a decade ago. And you also see it among young people who are choosing not to get married or have kids. This is a really remarkable statistic. I mean, we've had a drop off in people having kids in the US, but in China, it's much more severe. And if you talk to specialists who study this kind of trend, they say this is not because it's expensive to have kids. They're doing it because they're uneasy about the future. And one writer named Su Zhiyuan has written that it's the sort of combination of the advent of new technologies and the instability in the global scene, and then the slowdown in the Chinese economy has made young people feel really uneasy in a way that reminded me a lot of what we hear about here in the U.S.
5: It's interesting that more people are deciding not to have children because China had enforced a one-child policy where you were legally not allowed to have more than one child. So now the fact that a lot of people are choosing not to have any children after rebelling against the one-child policy, I find that really interesting. I don't know what it says.
6: I think that experience of the one-child policy looms really heavily in people's minds. I mean, if you don't know what happened, it was kind of amazing. I mean, in the late 1970s, China's leaders said, we want to get rich faster. And as a result, they said one of the ways to do that, to get more money into everybody's hands, is to have fewer people. And what they did is they tasked a group of engineers led by a rocket scientist, a guy named Song Jian. And they said to him, look, figure out a way for us to be able to reduce the scale of the population. And his team decided that the solution was to reduce families to one child only. That was this decision to create a one-child policy. And there was a debate about it at the time. There were other scholars who said, you know, this is going to be hugely disruptive. In fact, it's going to be traumatizing for some people to go from being able to choose how many kids you have to being limited. But Song Jian and his peers were very persuasive. I mean, they were the ones in charge of the new computing assets in China, the supercomputers at the time. And some of their opponents in this debate were still working with an abacus or a pocket calculator. And as a result, the engineers prevailed. China adopted the one-child policy. And it turned out to be traumatic, to be perfectly blunt about it. There were more than 200 million people who were sterilized over the course of this period, 300 million abortions. There was also an economic fiasco created as a result. Today, China has very clearly entered a period where it doesn't have enough workers to be able to support people who are retired. You can look out ahead in the decades to come, and China talks about this constantly, that it doesn't have enough workers to be able to fill its factories because of the effects of this one-child policy, that having told people that they couldn't have more than one child, they're now desperately trying to get people to have more kids. They're giving subsidies and incentives, but people aren't responding. And in some ways, Terry, I think it's a bit of a protest against this kind of imagined idea of social engineering, of reaching into the family and twisting the dials and making things happen. And as a result, people are now saying, you know, this decision about whether to have kids is the one thing over which I can have total control. And they are resisting.
5: Are robots filling in the gap of the lack of workers because of the one-child policy?
6: They are. It's one of the ways that the Chinese government imagines it's going to make up this shortfall. They've said it explicitly. They said robots will help us with these human resource challenges. And I went to a firm that is working on how you get robots into factories. And they walked me over to a machine, for instance, that scans little tiny screws that go down a conveyor belt. And it used to be done by people. And now, of course, they have these cameras, high-resolution cameras, that can find little tiny defects in these screws and chuck them out. And the guy who was showing me around says, you know, this is going to be much more efficient. And then he walked me over to another example. If you go to a brewery today, the kind of place that makes beer in Qingdao in China, and It used to be that you had to have people walking around and inspecting the machines. Nowadays, they can use AI to figure out, okay, what's gone wrong in that machine? He said to me, this used to take 3 hours, half a day for somebody to figure out what's gone wrong in a machine. Today, they can do it now just with AI. And as a result, that means they need fewer people in the factory. I will say, Terry, you know, that raises some hard questions about what happens if they are able to solve their shortfall in workers, but then they're also threatening whole categories of employment that today are important for giving people not just, you know, a paycheck, but also a sense of purpose. That's a problem that China and the United States are both facing at the same time.
5: Well, I'm going to reintroduce you again. My guest is Evan Osnos, a staff writer for The New Yorker. His latest article is titled The Future, Made in China. We'll be right back. This is Fresh Air.
1: 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What you need to know about these two outbreaks, next time on 1A.
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5: This is Fresh Air. Let's get back to my interview with New Yorker staff writer Evan Osnos. His latest article is titled The Future, Made in China. Let's describe another side of AI and tech in China, and that is surveillance. What are some of the ways that tech is being used to further surveil Chinese people at work, maybe at home? I don't know. Is this penetrating at home too?
6: Yeah, it's sort of starting to be everywhere. This is one of the most noticeable changes over the last few years. I mean, there are parts of China today where there are cameras watching the trash bins in a neighborhood. And if you fail to separate your household waste from the recyclables, for instance, well, then you might find your face projected on an LED screen for the rest of the neighborhood to see. It's called the exposure station. And, you know, they pixelate the face, which made me wonder, well, then why are they putting it up there at all? And the answer is because you're supposed to feel shame internally and therefore then change your behavior. There are other kinds of surveillance uses in other places. I spoke to an AI entrepreneur who's created software for his own office, which they're now going to start selling elsewhere, that records every office meeting and then tracks whenever you say that you'll do something, make a commitment, and it puts it in what's called the promise ledger. And then the promise ledger

0: The National Weather Service in Binghamton has issued a severe thunderstorm warning for Schuyler County, southeastern Yates County, north central Chemung County, northeastern Steuben County, southwestern Tompkins County, until 8:30 p.m. At 7:39 p.m., a severe thunderstorm was located over Tyrone, or near Dundee, moving southeast at 40 miles per hour. Hazard, 60 miles per hour wind gusts and quarter-size hail. Source, radar indicated. Impact, hail damage to vehicles is expected. Expect wind damage to roofs, siding, and trees. Locations impacted include Urbana, Watkins Glen, Catherine, Montour Falls, Tyrone, Wayne, Odessa, Caruda, Burdett, and Millport. For your protection, move to an interior room on the lowest floor of a building. Large hail, damaging wind, and continuous cloud-to-ground lightning are occurring with this storm. Move indoors immediately. Lightning is one of nature's leading killers. Remember, if you can hear thunder, you are close enough to be struck by lightning. Heavy rainfall is occurring with this storm, and may lead to flash flooding. Do not drive your vehicle through flooded roadways.
1: That is so bizarre. I'm glad my therapist doesn't speak to me that way.
2: You know, it really revealed something to me. It made me aware of the idea that there is this kind of faith in scientific precision that is beyond really what is reliable. This idea that you can measure somebody's fear and rage down to two decimal points has been this fantasy in China for a long time. I mean, it goes back to the one-child policy we talked about. This sense that you could just move the levers of human affairs, of psychology and sort of deep emotion, and that you could engineer the society you want. That's an illusion on some level. And it's not unique to China. I mean, I came to believe from this research that this belief in a not just science, but scientism, the sense that science can solve everything, that in some ways that's also a challenge that we're contending with in the United States. Because some of the companies that have produced these extraordinary technologies will tell us, don't worry, we're thinking about all of this to two decimal points, and we're going to solve these problems. And people are not coming away very reassured by that.
1: And apparently you or it left out some of the negatives. You just focused on fear and rage. You got other negatives going there.
2: Yeah, raised a lot of questions for me.
1: I guess a question this raises for me is if the government would like to assume that part of your rage is against the government itself, this kind of thing could really be used against you. Also, if fear, if you're afraid of the government, maybe that's because you're a dissident. Maybe they need to check you out. Am I over-exaggerating how this could be used?
2: No, you're not. I think that is one of the implications here. And they're using similar technology to try to assess people in police stations. I mean, one of the pieces of technology that was being sold at a police expo in Beijing was a camera that could, from a distance, it said, assess people's underlying motivations and behavioral tendencies. I think, look, any court of law in the United States would have a lot of problems, and somebody could say, how could you possibly bring a case based on that information? But in China, obviously, they're not contending with civil liberties as we define them in the U.S. So I think that, you know, part of the reason for going to see this technology, to try to experience it, is to understand, well, how is it being used already in parts of the world? And what should we be vigilant about in the United States?
1: You compare how tech is being regulated in the U.S. versus China. And in China, tech is tightly regulated. And in the U.S., as you point out, Obama had a regulation plan. Trump threw that out and instead is leaving it to Silicon Valley to regulate itself. And you quote Trump as having said, we have to grow that baby and let that baby thrive. We can't stop it with foolish rules. So would you make that comparison?
2: In the U.S., the Trump administration has made this very clear decision. And Trump says it explicitly, that he wants to go full speed on AI and the technologies associated with it. For instance, data centers, he says, are money machines. And he's opposed to efforts to try to prevent the construction of data centers. In China, there is an opaque decision-making process, to put it mildly. You know, people don't have a hand in informing the agenda of the state. But the state has tried to figure out, well, what is the optimum level of AI to bring into people's lives, and where is it risky? So there's been a few indications that they're going to try to prevent companies from doing large layoffs by basically telling them you can't do it. But it's also hard to know, Terry, how much of that is a political message, frankly, intended for the West and also inside China, and how much of that is real. I say that because I think we really are at a point when China is trying to decide how much to put the brakes on AI in specific ways to prevent unrest among the workforce, and how much to go full speed ahead in police technology and things that would help them politically. So it's a work in progress right now.
1: And then in the U.S., we have that recent story where in the Open AI lab, some of the AI models left the test environment and hacked into a different company's production systems.
2: Yeah, this is something that they're very worried about in China. The Chinese Communist Party, when it talks about AI, the single most important thing it cares about is making sure that it's under control. And, you know, that's not a selfless gesture. They mean under the control of the Communist Party. So, you know, on the one hand, that can be unsettling because it means, okay, well, what are they going to do with it? On the other hand, it means that they're more inclined to regulate and impose guardrails to prevent it from running out of control and beginning to threaten systems that it doesn't want to be vulnerable.
1: Well, I need to reintroduce you again. If you're just joining us, my guest is Evan Osnos, a staff writer for The New Yorker, and his latest article is titled "The Future Made in China." We'll be right back. 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
3: I'm Deborah Becker. Across the country, police departments are increasingly using AI-powered Flock cameras to fight crime. 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It means police can place suspects at crime scenes, but some officers are misusing the technology. That's next time on Here and Now.
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0: This is Fresh Air. Let's get back to my interview with Evan Osnos, a staff writer for The New Yorker. His latest article is titled, The Future, Made in China. The subtitle of your article, The Future Made in China, is Beijing is competing with the U.S. for tech supremacy. Who wins will have huge political implications. What are those political implications, do you think?
1: One of the things we know from history is that a country that masters the technology of its time can make a big jump in its influence around the world. Take, for example, in the 18th century, you had the United Kingdom master steam technology, the idea that you could run factories from steam, and all of a sudden that gave them a huge leg up. In the 19th and 20th century, the United States mastered things like the assembly line, and that gave the United States a big leg up against other countries. Right now, China, which is very aware of that history, they often talk very explicitly about it. They say, we missed out on that industrial revolution, and we missed out, in fact, on the information revolution, which was, you know, dreamt up in Silicon Valley. They said, we're not going to miss out on the AI revolution. And so they're trying very hard to master it. Xi Jinping calls technology one of the great battlefields of international relations. And I think in practical terms, what it means is we already see the effect. If you go to a place like Nepal today, you know, a country that has its own domestic politics, there are activists there that are calling for things the government may not want. And there was a photo that was leaked from a police station in Nepal that showed this huge bank of screens, of surveillance cameras. And beneath that big bank of screens, it said, courtesy of the Ministry of Public Security of China. So China is using its technology as a diplomatic instrument, going out around the world and saying, we will give you the technology to allow you to stay in power. And that's a form of power that that it didn't have even a few years ago.
0: You quote a retired senior colonel in the People's Liberation Army of China as telling you that common sense says countries rise and fall in cycles. But this colonel thinks Americans have lost that historical awareness. And he says, Americans have been so strong for so long that every American believes I'm a member of the strongest nation on earth. Do you think that's an accurate observation, that Americans are so used to being like the global leader and the global dominant power that they're not noticing that America is losing its standing?
1: I think it was true until perhaps a few years ago. I do think there was a feeling for many years after the end of the Cold War that we had prevailed in that giant struggle, you know, what was sometimes called the end of history, that this had proved that the United States system was superior and that we would be able to govern and preside as long as we made smart choices. I think that feeling has dissipated over the last decade or so. And now there is a much more active conversation in the United States about whether, in fact, we are able to be the most powerful country in the world and whether we want to be. I mean, the Trump administration has been very explicit about saying it does not want to have that role. I mean, in their national security strategy, they said that the days of the United States holding up the global order like Atlas are over. Now, they want on some level to say, but we'll still be able to use our military power when and how we choose. But that feeling that the United States was the unchallenged, unimpeded leader of the world, I think that has dissipated. In China, they talk about these kinds of cycles of history a lot. This is a big part of China's sense of itself, the feeling that it was a leading civilization for thousands of years. And then it began to lose that in the 18th and 19th centuries. And so from the party's perspective, they say we are now regaining that moment. And that's where these two countries can sometimes seem as if they're on opposite trajectories, where China is kind of trying to bound ahead and gain influence. And the United States, according to the language of the Trump administration, is trying to take on fewer responsibilities, have fewer obligations. And that creates the feeling of two countries on very different trajectories.
0: So I want to ask you one more thing. So I've really been enjoying the political scene. Your New Yorker podcast with Jane Mayer of The New Yorker and Susan Glasser of The New Yorker. And you're three, like, incredibly smart, incredibly interesting to listen to people. And you're sharing your thoughts on the latest in politics.
1: Thank you.
0: Yeah. And I'm wondering, how do you like doing a podcast?
1: Yeah, I've found that there's something really useful about sitting in a room with some smart colleagues and trying to make sense of a period in our lives that can feel sometimes almost impossible to make sense of. And we come into the room with different preoccupations. And, you know, Jane Mayer will be studying the Supreme Court, and Susan Glasser is a specialist on Russia. And the three of us come in and try to hash it out. And then every once in a while, I can go off and really plunge into something long and deep, like an article on China's technology. It's a real privilege to be able to do both of them. I feel lucky to be able to do it.
0: I feel lucky to be able to read and listen to what you're doing. So thank you very much.
1: My pleasure. Thanks for having me, Terry.
0: Evan Osnos is a staff writer at The New Yorker. His latest article is titled The Future, Made in China. Tomorrow on Fresh Air, our guest will be Coleman Domingo. He spent decades in the theater, tending bar between shows. Now he's up for two Emmys for a comedy and a drama series. He'll talk about Euphoria, playing Joe Jackson, and working with a team of comedians in the Four Seasons. I hope you'll join us. To keep up with what's on the show and get highlights of our interviews, follow us on Instagram at NPR Fresh Air. Fresh Air's executive producer is Sam Brigger. Our technical director and engineer is Audrey Bentham. Our engineer today is Adam Staniszewski. Our interviews and reviews are produced and edited by Phyllis Myers, Anne-Marie Baldonado, Lauren Krenzel, Teresa Madden, Monique Nazareth, Thea Chaloner, Susan Yukundi, Anna Bauman, and Nico Gonzalez-Whistler. Our digital media producer is Molly C.V. Nesper. Roberta Shorrock directs the show. Our co-host is Tanya Mosley. I'm Terry Gross.

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7: President Trump signed an executive order to cut down on children's vaccinations as measles hits a 35-year high. Will his plan ever become a reality? 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Hi, I'm Jen White. Today on 1A, vaccines, measles, and the Trump administration, and what's at stake for you. U.S. measles cases in 2026 have already passed last year's total. On Monday, President Trump signed a sweeping executive order that looks to upend what vaccines children get and when. We'll break down what the order does, whether it can survive a legal fight, and what it means during this year's measles outbreak. It's the latest in our series, In Good Health, and we want to hear your questions. 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
8: Live from NPR News in Washington, I'm Ryland Barton. Attorney General Todd Blanche says the plan to launch an anti-weaponization fund to compensate people the Trump administration says were hurt by the Biden Justice Department is now dead. NPR's Carrie Johnson reports the idea prompted bipartisan outrage on Capitol Hill.
9: Todd Blanche says there's no infrastructure for the nearly $1.8 billion fund, no commissioners, and no transfer of money from the Treasury. President Trump touted the fund as a way to help his supporters who face charges, including for storming the U.S. Capitol on January 6th. Blanche addressed the question with reporters at the DOJ.
10: He feels very strongly that he would want to make them whole, as do I, but it will not be through the anti-weaponization fund.
9: January 6th defendants and other Trump allies already have filed separate legal claims with the Justice Department, seeking money for the ways they say the DOJ harmed them. Carrie Johnson, NPR News, Washington.
8: The leader of the World Health Organization says new U.S. guidelines reducing the number of childhood vaccinations and spacing out others are not backed by science and could leave kids vulnerable to preventable diseases. NPR's Duri Buscarin reports.
11: During a press conference in Geneva, WHO Director General Dr. Tedros Adhanom Ghebreyesus says the evidence is unequivocal. Vaccines are safe.
12: Delaying vaccines or separating doses unnecessarily does not make vaccination safer and can leave children unprotected.
11: He says changes to immunization schedules should be backed by science, not political influence. The Trump administration released the new vaccine recommendations Monday in an executive order, saying the policy is intended to support quote, maximal parental choice over childhood vaccines. Dari Buscarin, NPR News, Washington.
8: Fire managers in the Northwest are bracing for a storm system with possible thunderstorms and high winds. The weather could make wildfires grow quickly. NPR's Kirk Sigler reports forecasters are implementing fire weather watches.
13: This forecast is a good news, bad news situation. The storm could bring lightning and high winds to fan more fires, but possible rain and those winds could help blow out dense smoke that's been trapped in valleys here for weeks.
14: It is what it is. I don't let my daughter come out in it, but dog still has to get exercise, otherwise she's pain, so here we are.
13: In Idaho, Casey Mooney is taking her dog for a morning hike in the foothills above downtown Boise. A recent wildfire here was a close call for the city, but ended up just blackening the sagebrush and grasses in the popular trail system.
14: It's been hit and miss, better, worse, so we get it out as early as we can and get home and get inside.
13: Into the AC before it hits 100 degrees again. Kirk Sigler, NPR News, Boise.
8: U.S. inflation slowed last month, suggesting higher oil and gas prices from the Iran war are only having a limited impact on the broader economy. It's NPR. The U.S. military is on track to pull all its forces out of Iraq by the end of September, marking the end of a presence that started in 2003. Washington and Baghdad agreed in 2024 to wind down operations against the Islamic State group. U.S. troops pulled out of most areas last year, but maintained a presence in the northern Kurdish region. The L.A. Lakers are being sold.